0: in 69. On today's show, we'll hear about the day that galvanized a generation and the continued fight for LGBT civil rights. I'm Laura Flynn, and you're listening to Making Contact. The first Pride Parade took place in June 1970, marking the first anniversary of the Stonewall Uprising. Michael Shirker brings us this oral history remembering Stonewall, the birth of a movement.
1: In 1969, the Stonewall was one of the most popular gay bars in New York City, and, like all other gay bars, was routinely raided by the Vice Squad. The patrons of these bars, many of whom were frightened at having their identities revealed, would quietly submit to any orders coming from the police. Yet, on June 27th, 1969, that all changed. The patrons of this bar, with the drag queens at the forefront, decided to fight back against the police. What happened here on that night would spark a revolution.
2: I am Gene Harwood, and my age is 80.
3: I'm Bruce Merrill.
2: He also would like to know what your age is.
3: So my age? 78? Mm-hmm. Yes.

0: Being gay before Stonewall was a very difficult proposition because we felt that in order to survive, we had to try to look and act as straight as possible. The attitude, the general attitude of society as far as employers were concerned and landlords, all of these people were very hostile, and to protect ourselves, we had to act as rugged and manly as possible.
1: Name is Sylvia Rivera. My name before that was Ray Rivera until I started dressing in drag in 1961. The era before Stonewall was a hard era. There was always the gay bashings on the drag queens by heterosexual men, women, and the police.
2: My name is Seymour Pine. In 1968, I was assigned as deputy inspector in charge of public morals in the first division in the police department, which covered South Manhattan from 38th Street to the Battery, including the Greenwich Village area. It was the duty of public morals to enforce all laws concerning vice and gambling, including prostitution, narcotics, and laws and regulations concerning homosexuality.
3: My name is Red Mahoney. I've been hanging out, drinking, partying, and working in the gay bars for the last 30 years. In the era before Stonewall, all of the bars, 90% of the bars, were mafia-controlled. They were controlled because the mafia had the right connections. There wasn't that many gay bars. You'd have maybe one, two uptown on the Upper East Side. They would get closed down, and there'd be one or two on the West Side. They'd get closed down, and Midtown, there'd be one, two, three, maybe open. As they would get closed down, they'd move around, and they were dumps.
4: I'm Joan Nessel, co-founder of what is now the largest collection of lesbian culture in the world. The police raided lesbian bars regularly, and they did it, they both did it in the most obvious way, which was hauling women away in paddy wagons, but there was regular weekend harassment, which would consist of the police coming in regularly to get their payoffs. And in the Sea Colony, we had a back room with a red light, and when that red light went on, it meant the police would be arriving in around 10 minutes. And so we all had to sit down at our tables. And we would be sitting there almost like school children. And the cops would come in. Now, depending on who was on, which cop was on, if it was some that really resented the butch women, who were with many times very beautiful women, we knew we were in for it, because what would happen is they would start harassing one of these women and saying, "Huh, you think you're a man? Come outside, we'll show you." And the woman would be dragged away. They'd throw up against a wall, and they'd say, "So you think you're a man? Let's see what you got in your pants." And they would put their hand down her pants.
5: On Friday night, June 27th, 1969, at about 11:45, eight officers from Public Morals 1st Division loaded into four unmarked police cars. From their headquarters on 21st Street and 3rd Avenue, they headed downtown and then west towards the Stonewall Inn here at 7th Avenue and Christopher Street. It was the second time the bar was raided that week. The local 6th Precinct had just received a new commanding officer who kicked off his tenure by initiating a series of raids on gay bars. And New York was in the midst of a mayoral campaign, always a bad time for homosexuals. Mayor John Lindsay had good reason to agree to the police crackdown. He had just lost his party's primary and needed a popularity boost. And the Stonewall Inn was indeed an inviting target. Operated by the Gambino crime family without a liquor license, this dance bar drew a crowd of drag queens, hustlers, minors, and more masculine lesbians known as bull dykes. Many were black or Hispanic. It was almost precisely at midnight that the Moral Squad pulled up to the Stonewall Inn, led by Deputy Inspector Seymour Pine.
2: For some reason, things were different this night. As we were bringing the prisoners out, they were resisting. One drag queen, as we put her in the car, opened the door on the other side and jumped out, at which time we had to chase that person, and he was caught, put back into the car. He made another attempt to get out the same door, the other door, and at that point we had to handcuff the person. From this point on, things really began to get crazy.
6: My name is Robert Rivera, and my nickname is Birdie, and I've been cross-dressing all of my life. I remember the night of the riots. The police were escorting the Queens out of the bar and into the paddy wagon, and there was this one particularly outrageously beautiful queen with stacks and stacks of Elizabeth Taylor-style hair, and she was asking them not to push her. And they continued to push her, and she turned around and she mashed the cop with her high heel. She knocked him down, and then she proceeded to frisk him for the keys to the handcuffs that were on him. She got them, and she undid herself and passed them to another queen that was behind her.
2: Well, that's when all hell broke loose at that point. And then we had to get back into the Stonewall.
7: My name is Howard Smith. On the night of the Stonewall riots, I was a reporter for the Village Voice, locked inside with the police, covering it for my column. It really did appear that that crowd, because we could look through little peepholes in the plywood windows, we could look out, and we could see that the crowd, well, my guess was within 5-10 minutes, it was probably several thousand people. Man, 2,000, easy. And they were yelling, "Kill the cops. Police brutality. Let's get them. We're not going to take this anymore. Let's get them."
2: We noticed a group of persons attempting to uproot one of the parking meters, in which they did succeed. And they then used that parking meter to as a battering ram to break down the door. And they did, in fact, open the door. They crashed it in, and at that point was when they began throwing Molotov cocktails into the place.
7: There were a couple of cops stationed on either side of the door with their pistols, like in a combat stance, aimed in the door area. A couple others were stationed in other places behind, like a pole, another one behind the bar, all of them with their guns ready. I don't think up to that point I had ever seen cops that scared.
5: When the Moral Squad officers barricaded themselves inside the Stonewall, Deputy Inspector Pine put in a 1041 call, an emergency help request which can only be placed by a high-ranking officer. That call was mysteriously canceled, and the telephone inside the Stonewall went dead. It took nearly 45 minutes for the riot police to get to the Stonewall and rescue the Moral Squad from the smoldering bar.
8: My name is Martin Boyce, and in 1969, I was a drag queen known as Miss Martin. I remember on that night, when we saw the riot police, all of us drag queens, we linked arms, like the Rockettes, and sang the song we used to sing. We are the village girls, we wear our hair in curls, we wear our dungarees above our Nelly knees. And the police went crazy hearing that, and they just immediately rushed us. We gave one kick and fled. My name is Red Rockettes, and sang the song we used to sing. We are the village girls. We wear our hair in curls. We wear our dungarees above our Nelly knees. And the police went crazy hearing that, and they just immediately rushed us. We gave one kick and fled.
9: My name is Rudy, and the night of the Stonewall, I was 18.

0: tactical uniform and his helmet and everything else, with a drag queen straddling him. She was beating the hell out of him with her shoe.
1: My name is Mama Jean. I'm a lesbian, and I guess you would label me as a butch. I remember on that night, I was in a gay bar, a women's bar, called Cookies. We were coming out of the gay bar, going toward 8th Street. And that's when we saw everything happen, blasting away, people getting beat up, police coming from every direction, hitting women as well as men with their nightsticks, gay men running down the street with blood all over their face. We decided right then and there whether we were scared or not. We didn't think about it. We just jumped in.
2: The media covered the riot extensively. The Daily News featured it on its front page. There were reports on all the local television and radio stations. By the next day, graffiti calling for gay power had appeared on buildings and sidewalks all over the West Village. Hastily worked up flyers, distributed on street corners, touted the night as the hairpin drop heard round the world. And the next night, thousands of men and women converged on the West Village. They came here, back to the Stonewall, to see what would happen next. While trash cans were set on fire, stones were thrown, and sporadic fighting broke out between police and gays, the more than 400 riot police milling around the village ensured that the previous night's violence would not be repeated. But on this night, for the first time, gay couples could be seen walking hand in hand or kissing in the streets. Just by being there, surrounded by reporters and photographers and onlookers, thousands of men and women were proclaiming to themselves and the rest of the world that they were gay. And the crowds grew and came back the next night, and for one more night the following week. What happened here on those nights helped to usher in a new era, both personally and politically, for gay men and lesbians.
3: My name is Jim Forat, and I'm in the mid-60s, along with Abby Hoffman and Jerry Rubin. I was one of the founders of the Yippie movement. I remember on the third night of the riots, there was this meeting called by Mattachine Society at St. John's Church on West, on Waverly Place. We went, and Randy Wicker was running the meeting.
4: For 10 years, I've been going on television as Randy Wicker, the respectable homosexual dressed in dark suit and tie, explaining to people that most homosexuals look like everybody else and behave like everybody else. And when Stonewall began happening, you had chorus lines of queens kicking their heels up at the police, bonfires burning in the corner of trash baskets and throwing bricks and stones at the police. I was horrified because this violated everything that we thought of as responsible behavior, that this was not the way respectable citizens behaved.
3: Evelyn Hooker was a sociologist, I believe. Randy had introduced her, and she got up, and she suggested that we should have a candlelight march, that we should turn the other cheek because gay people were really different, we were really nice, and we had to show how nice we were and stop all this rioting because people were going to get hurt. I remember I stood up, and I said, no, we are not going back. And people felt the same thing I felt. And we marched out of that room, and that was the night that the Gay Liberation Front was born.
5: That night, in some very deep way, we finally found our place in history. Not as a dirty joke, not as a doctor's case study, not as a freak, but as a people. Imagine myself
2: away from you. Remembering Stonewall was engineered by Spider Blue. It was produced by David Isay with a grant from the Pacifica National Program Fund. I'm Michael Shirker.
6: That was an excerpted version of Remembering Stonewall, the birth of a movement, as it aired on a Making Contact episode from 2015 hosted by Laura Flynn. The documentary was produced in 1989 and is part of the Pacifica Radio Archives. After a quick break, we'll dive into another throwback story from the Making Contact vault. Stay tuned.
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0: Welcome back to Making Contact. I'm Lucy Kang. For the second half of today's Pride episode, we go back to 2014 when we got to visit a gay rodeo on the show. I'll let another former Making Contact producer introduce the story.
1: I'm Andrew Stelzer, and this is Making Contact.
2: For us to say on three, let's rodeo. One, two, three, let's rodeo! You got it. Thank you, Pepe. Thank you, Craze. Have a great day.
1: Rodeo is a part of life for many Americans. But if you're an LGBTQ rodeo fan, participating in the sport you love can mean hiding part of who you are to fit in. You don't often hear the words gay and rodeo together, but as producer Vanessa Roncagno found out, across the country, a tight-knit group of queer cowboys has found a way to live the country and western lifestyle in their own way. On this edition of Making Contact, she brings us one bull rider's story.
3: So my name is Jason Strand. We're at Corona Ranch in Phoenix, Arizona. And this is the first day of the Phoenix Rodeo, and first rodeo of the season.
4: It's rodeo season again, and Jason Strand has come from the San Francisco Bay Area to be here. He's one of the very few cowboys here who still competes in the rodeo's most dangerous event, bull riding. Minutes before his first ride of the season, Jason's standing behind the chutes. They're the metal pens on one end of the arena where the crew holds the bulls before the event. The arena spreads out in front of him, surrounded by colorful wooden bleachers where some 300 fans clap and cheer. At 33, Jason's pretty young compared to most of the cowboys here. He's a small guy, blue-eyed and baby-faced, and overall seems like no match for the huge bull he's about to get on. I grabbed a cowboy in the crowd to help explain what was happening.
5: Jason's getting ready. He's got his chaps on. He's got his mouth guard in. He's cinching up his protective bull-riding vest.
3: I've had my fair share of injuries.
4: That's Jason again.
3: I've been stomped on a number of times. My first full year riding, I had a bull land on my chest in Denver. Hit my chest, my shoulder, and cracked my helmet in half. Had my legs stomped on a number of times. I got gored in Chicago last year. I took a horn to my hip. That was probably my worst. I've been lucky. Any ambitions that I have, anything at all that is keeping me from concentrating on where I need to look, on my breathing, on my technique, I try to push it out of my mind. Because the slightest distraction can cost you big time.
5: Yeah, he's pacing back and forth a little bit, just waiting for him to get ready for his animal. Oh, I'm sure he's nervous. We want to do so well each time, and it's 6 seconds, so it's very quick. All right, now he's getting over the top rail. He's straddling the animal, just getting down onto the back of it.
3: It's a 15 to 3,000 pound animal, and so you're straddling this huge animal, and I mean, if you've ever ridden a horse, it almost feels like a saddle that just keeps moving on its own.
5: And there's the gates open. He's going, it's bucking, he's going out. We got a good ride.
3: When it bucks, you get to feel that raw power. It's like four people coming up behind you and just shoving you from the back forward, and then again from the front. It's tremendous. For a rider, you live for that buzzer. And every second feels like minutes or hours. There's a point where you start thinking, you're just, oh my God, did they not set the buzzer? And at that point, you're still fighting, you're still going with it, you're going strong, or your thoughts have gotten the best of you, and you've lost track of what you're doing, and you start to fall, and then as you start to hit the ground, you hear the buzzer, and you're going, oh.
6: You know, the rodeo is so many different things to so many different people. You've got the contestants. You've got the officials. You have the royalty contestants, the people competing for Mr., Ms., Mister, and so forth. You have people that come to the rodeo just to dance. You have people who come to the rodeo as vendors that are trying to sell products, many of which are LGBT focused. You have the spectators. If you want to dress in drag and perform, you can do that at the rodeo. If you want to be a bull rider, whether you're a man or a woman, you can come out and be a bull rider. You can be whatever you want, and I think that's just fantastic.
7: This is not professional level rodeo, right? Because we're not, that's not what we do for a living. You know, we're teachers and doctors and lawyers and courier drivers, whatever we happen to be. This is just our hobby. This is what we do, but we do it a lot.
4: Like any rodeo, there's roping events, speed events, and rough stock events, the ones where people get really dirty, like bull riding and steer wrestling. But there's some special competitions, too.
8: And the camp events are unique to gay rodeo.
9: Well, and they're called camp events because they're campy. Yeah. That's the whole point. They're just for fun.
8: And they tend to be some of the more popular events in the stands. A team of two run out, one holds the legs of a goat, the other one puts underpants on it, jockey shorts, underpants, and they race back. That's goat dressing. We have another one called steer deco, steer decorating, where one person holds a steer on a lead and the second person ties a ribbon on their tail, and they both run back and hit a timer. And the third one is really popular. It's called wild drag. It's a team of three. There's a male, a female, and then a third person dressed in female attire. And they have to get the drag person up on the steer, and then they have to come back across the line with the person riding the steer back. People get into the costumes. A team has come out dressed in nun and priest attire. A couple years ago, there was a team of three who dressed up as Gone with the Wind.
10: Our friend Jason Strand has decided to do wild drag as well. And he is in a lovely red cotton candy matted mess of a wig and a little black tutu. Of course, in his Wranglers and his cowboy boots as well. And the cowgirls just handed off the rope to the cowboy. They're struggling to get it back across the 70-foot line. Oh, steer flipped over. That is never a good thing. Jason just fell down. That's not good. Now the two team steers are tangled. Oh, Jason just got flipped over, caught in the rope, tripped by the rope, lost his hair, and he's given up.
4: Gay rodeo started back in 1975 when a guy named Phil Ragsdale decided an amateur gay rodeo would be a great way to raise money for charity and break some stereotypes in the process. It was a success, and similar rodeos started cropping up across the West. The independent groups eventually got together and formed the International Gay Rodeo Association, IGRA. Gay rodeo emerged as the AIDS epidemic was starting to hit gay communities around the country. The rodeos were a safe haven that meshed gay liberation ideology with the country Western Party, and they filled a huge need.
11: Back in the 80s, we were getting very, very, very little support and attention and focus on what ended up being a very devastating disease for our community. My name is Steve Woolert. I live in San Diego, California. I was Mr. IGRA 2006. All of us that grew up in the Midwest or the West or on farms and ranches as we were coming of age and coming out were searching for that thing that we identified with, because it was very hard to be a gay cowboy. First time that I went to a gay rodeo and walked into a ballroom where men were dancing with men to country music. I mean, sorry. I found my home, because there's a lot of us that grew up that way and essentially had to be completely closeted if we wanted to participate in rodeo.
12: I grew up in a small town on a farm, and so I've been to many rodeos, and it's very much the, you know, jeans and big belt buckles and very conservative Christian environment, and I would not have expressed myself in that venue. And I'm very open now, but I would never have dreamt. Yeah.
13: So if you were to go back home to visit, would you express yourself then?
12: My family would allow me to go back home and visit, then maybe. Would you, Brian?
13: Well, I'm from L.A., so it's no big deal anymore.
12: If I had been exposed to that there are other farmers, ranchers, that were just like me and they loved what they did, it could have changed my path, most definitely.
9: I'm Darcy Ward, and I work the rodeo circuit. I started working it when I was still female. And then in the early 2000s, I transitioned to male. So I'm F to M, which is female to male, transgender. It's been very important to me to try to come out more and more to everybody, because there's still, even in the gay community itself, a lot of prejudice towards transgenders. And we're trying to say, hey, we're here. We're not bizarre, weird, crazy. It's just a part of who we are, and it's another part of the community to embrace. We're all dealing with the same crap, and we just want to be who we are and live our lives.
4: Jason's husband, Will, looks tired, too. He's been in the stands all day cheering and photographing and videotaping. Will comes to the rodeos with Jason whenever he can, but he never competes. And it's clear this is Jason's thing, not his.
14: I'm Will Eichmann, and I am Jason Strand's husband. And we have been together for 10 years now. Jason and I met in Phoenix when we both lived here. We moved to San Francisco right before the Proposition 8 vote. We decided to get married like the weekend before the proposition because we were worried that the vote was going to go the wrong way.
4: Jason grew up in Reno, Nevada, where he got introduced to rodeo. But it wasn't until he moved to San Francisco that he really got into it. It took Will by surprise.
14: He has a friend in San Francisco that participated. He suggested, Jason, you know, come down and help out with the crew. Well, he got down there, and he was so infatuated with it, people sponsored him to enter events. You know, no cowboy gear, no nothing, you know, out there in Skechers. Looked at him like, where did this come from? If you know my husband, it's not unusual. Things do come out of the blue with him. He's had the bug ever since.
15: They think I'm nuts. I mean, my mom, she thinks it's really cool, and she's happy that I love it, and, you know, she backs me 100%, but she thinks I'm nuts. She knows that, for me, it's not just competing, it's the people. It's a very tight-knit family, and I love it now. I don't know how I went so long without doing it.
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0: TUC Radio, Time of Useful Consciousness. Michael Parenti, Civil Liberties in the 21st Century. This is the second part of a one-hour critical analysis of U.S. democracy by Dr. Michael Parenti. In part one of this November 2009 lecture at the University of Hartford, Parenti said that democracy can only be maintained and expanded by popular movements, while powerful forces in finance, economics, secret services, etc., are doing their best to place limits on the franchise, environmental protection, labor, individual rights, and more. Parenti also took exception with the founding fathers, most of whom only grudgingly included democratic rights as an afterthought into the Bill of Rights. Now Parenti offers an interesting differentiation of procedural democracy that includes the often hollowed-out rights to run for office or to vote versus substantive democracy that is concerned with real, tangible rights. Parenti is one of the nation's leading progressive political analysts. After receiving his PhD in political science from Yale, he has taught at colleges and universities in the United States and abroad. Here is Michael Parenti.
1: There is a view that's enjoyed much currency some years ago, which said that the public does not rule, it picks those who do. The public then just gives its stamp of approval or disapproval at the next election. The public chooses between competing elites, and it's the elites that determine the issues and make the policies. It's sort of like a referendum democracy, you know. Now, that model of elite democracy was enunciated by Joseph Schumpeter, a very eminent political economist, some of whose work I like. I don't agree with him on this issue. Walter Lippmann had this view. More recently, mainstream political scientists like Diane Ziegler, they talked about elite democracies, that it's the elites that really are the dynamo, and the people are a passive mass, and what we do is we're presented with the thing, and then we say, okay or no, or, well, I like that elite as opposed to that one. And certainly that does explain what seems to be political life in America at times. But that it describes something doesn't mean we should elevate it to being the preferred ideology of the society, which is what some of these writers do. One of the greatest political thinkers we produced in recent years was, you all know him, maybe you know him, most of you seem old enough to know him, Spiro Agnew. Remember Spiro Agnew? Okay, good, you got to learn. He was vice president under Richard Nixon. He had to leave the vice presidency because of corruption and money-grabbing charges and all that sort of thing. But when he was at the height of his glory, he used to say, the citizen is to the leader the way a patient is to a doctor. You can come with a complaint and all, but then you have to leave it up to the leader because he knows how to solve it, you see. Well, what we would call daddy knows best sort of thing. He was vice president. He was one of the leaders. He just won re-election, so he has faith. You know how to pick the right doctors. And now you keep quiet, and we'll take care now, and we take care of you. There's something about that model that makes me uncomfortable. I would argue that history shows that popular forces do not muster themselves only at elections. They agitate other times. They resist. They organize. They strike. They demand. They demonstrate. They refuse to serve. In other words, it's not true that all or most democratic policy originates with the policymakers, with the policy elites. I'm going to argue even further than that. I would say that almost all policy that is worthwhile and life-affirming comes from the non-elites. It comes from you people and others like you. And I think that an ounce of data is worth a pound of polemics. So let me just give you some data. Whose idea was it to have the hoplites in the Greek assembly actually participating? You know whose idea it was? It wasn't Socrates. It wasn't Plato. It wasn't Cleisthenes even. It wasn't even his young lieutenant who became the greatest leader of Greek democracy in history, Pericles. They weren't. It was the hoplites themselves. They had the idea. They came up with the idea. You wait you wait for the elites to take care of your rights, and you're going to wait a few centuries and lifetimes. We've seen the expansion of voting rights for women, for African Americans, for workers in the 1820s. That came from the people themselves. The struggle for women's rights, the struggle for civil rights. Who? Name. You named me the president, the policy elite, the corporate elite, the financial leader, the great intellectual, the great artist, the great performer. You named the Nobel Prize winner. Name them who came out and generated this. It was the women themselves. It was African Americans themselves. It was workers themselves. And those three categories are not mutually exclusive, you know. You got women who are African Americans, who are workers, and so forth. Franklin Roosevelt was in the White House 12 years. He never came out against Jim Crow. He never came out for a Fair Employment Practice Commission, FEPC, we used to call it then. 12 years. Harry Truman did, only reluctantly, because he was pushed from below, that's all. John Kennedy was downright opposed to Martin Luther King's mobilization march, and he wished he could prevent it. He didn't want to get into the civil rights struggles and all. He used to talk about, we should solve our thing, not with people marching out in the street. He was scandalized by these demonstrations at first. It was relatively rare in the early 60s. By the end of the 60s, of course, they were grateful that people were just marching in the streets. And, name for me the political economic elites of the 19th century who struggled for a 10-hour day through the 19th century, and then later on who struggled for an 8-hour day in the early part of the 20th century. Name them. You know, there's no names. I'll tell you who struggled for that. It was the people who were working 10-hour days or 12-hour days and 14-hour days. Name the big leader who opposed child labor laws. It was people from laboring families who said, I want to send my kid to school, not into a factory for 14 hours a day. And the children themselves, by the way, at times. The struggle for public education and public libraries. The struggle for clean and safe drinking water, still unaccomplished. The struggle for safe housing codes, for public parks. There may have been individuals of favored backgrounds who latched onto these once the thing got going and got visibility. There are any number of prominent personalities who came in. But they weren't generals without troops. There were troops there, you know, and they then come in. That's why when we have big marches and, you know, and all those big celebrity names are going to come and speak, people will, you know, we have anti-war marches and people say, Oh, Susan Sarandon's going to come speak, Sean Penn, and various Hollywood names are all going to come speak there. That's going to make it. That's going to attract an enormous. No, it's the other way around. It's not an enormous number of people come to hear the stars speak. The stars come because there's going to be an enormous number of people there. It's big enough now for them to get up at the spotlight and speak, and that's the way it was with these people too. A constant struggle for every one of these things. If these were things that the rich and powerful wanted, those of privilege and position, then there wouldn't have been any struggle. It would have been done. Today, too, the environmental movement. Name the political or corporate leader who generated it. A few elites, again, maybe got on the bandwagon, but it came from the public. It came from the concerns of laypersons, much of whose effort was devoted, still today, devoted to getting the Environmental Protection Agency to do the things that it was paid to do and collecting a salary to do. The consumer protection movement, getting unsafe products and medications off the market. That's not a capitalist government that gets things off the market. It's too busy putting things on the market with subsidies and export supports, even for a lethal thing like tobacco. Investment tax breaks, loan guarantees, research and development subsidies for corporate producers. That's what the government is doing. It depends on ordinary people to fight for the ban on tobacco and liquor advertising, the anti-nuclear movement, the exposure of the victimization of GIs and workers and downwinders, as they were called, people who lived downwind from the tests in Utah who got very sick and all that. The exposure of Rocky Flats, Hanford Nuclear Reservation. That's not government or industry. They were too busy covering all that up. That's been people who have fought for that, and I can go on. Freedom of Information Act, the same thing. Now, I don't want to overstate it. I don't want to be too one-sided. We have to be balanced, right? We've got to be balanced here. So I do want to say that policy elites have played a creative role in a number of things, and there are policies that they have generated all on their own, and I'll give you a few of those. The Manhattan Project to build an atomic bomb to wipe out Hiroshima and Nagasaki. That was purely a policy. There was no popular demand in America for that bomb. There were no demonstrations. The nuclear industry, which was developed and then handed over to private business at a fracture of the cost and still subsidized heavily. Creating the FBI, the CIA, the National Security State apparatus. The global military apparatus with about 700 military bases all around the world. with new ones being built in Central Asia, Eastern Europe, and Kosovo. McCarthyism, the ideological witch hunts, loyalty and security programs, these were all put from the top down. People didn't demonstrate and say we want loyalty security programs. Foreign aid programs to military dictatorships, getting into wars. How many of you have ever seen, or probably wouldn't be on, but have you ever seen a demonstration said, let's go to war with Afghanistan? Were there big demonstrations? Was it on a weekend I was out of town? Or... Exactly. Secret surveillance of our personal lives and the like. So you got to give them credit. See, I'm being balanced here. Economic democracy has been in retreat over the last 30 years or so. The taxes on the super rich have declined. The taxes on the middle class and working class have increased. Labor unions being wiped out. Larger and larger subsidies to corporate America. Corporate taxes have been wiped out. Corporations used to pay about 25, 30% of the tax bill. Now they pay like 5% or something. Wages have been kept flat and even rolled back, and benefits have cut despite the tremendous increase in productivity. And we wonder why we're in a recession and a crisis here, where you keep increasing production, squeezing your labor force, getting four workers to do the work that five did last year. That's an actual figure. From 2006 to 2007, by 2007, you had four workers in America were producing what in 2006 five workers were producing. So that's an increase, a 20% increase in productivity in 1 year. There was no 20% increase in people's wages, or even a 10% or 5%. Wages were kept flat. And so that was the profit. The trouble is, you know, if you keep production going and you have nobody to buy it, you then enter into what is the real cause of the recession. Now, when the people try to mobilize against the rollback, against the forces that are destroying the social democracy, the economic democracy, they use their civil liberties as a way of trying to organize, protect themselves, protest. Then the struggle is shifted, is directed not only in the marketplace, but against the political liberties that enabled the populace to resist economic rollback and make advances. So what you've had is repression, and that repression is getting really serious. The two biggest examples I can give most recently is in Minneapolis at the Republican National Convention, where these police came in, the Darth Vaders, you see them, right, with the helmets, and all in black, and padded up and shields and everything else, coming in and really lacing and beating up peaceful demonstrators, using a few little group of anarchist kids who broke a few windows, using that excuse to come in then, and going into their houses beforehand where they were planning their demonstrations and such, and breaking their computers and arresting the people in there on trumped up charges and such. That was in Minneapolis in 2008. And then just recently in Pittsburgh at the G20 meeting, the same thing. These guys charging, and the display of police strength is just rather amazing, you know? I mean, you see hundreds and hundreds of these guys equipped like this, each one of them, and going in there and really going at it and rounding up these people. The last time I was arrested, it was in San Francisco. It was a demonstration, totally peaceful demonstration, and we were just trapped. We were trapped in certain streets, and suddenly that street was blocked off. We said, well, let's go back. We started to go back, and there were police here. They just rounded up, I think about 400 or 500 of us. And where does that police strength come from? I mean, where does that energy, how do they get that going there? I'm just reading a story in yesterday's paper, you may have read it, about Cleveland, in Cleveland, about this guy who was murdering these women, raping, beating them up, torturing them, strangling them. He had a history of doing that. He spent 15 years in prison for strangling a woman. And the police, reports were given to the police, and they didn't follow up. They didn't act on it. They didn't. But you give those same police, you tell them that the people are mobilizing and going to try and take over the bank downtown, they'll be out there defending that bank with their shields and their and everything ready. I mean, they'll be ordered to do that, of course. Suppressing the vote, dominating the airwaves, and all sorts of things like that. No-fly lists, harassing people in that way. Every time I come back from Europe, I get yanked out of line. I don't know why. I'm coming home, and the guy says, "You, come here." They talk like that. "You, come here." You know, big. And if you want to say, try to be polite or something, you'll be there a weekend, you know. So you just, I said, "Yeah." He said, "What do you do for a living?" I said, "I'm a writer." He said, "Give me the title of the last book you wrote." Now, how do you know about a book? I mean, most writers don't write books. They write all sorts of other kinds of copies and stuff. So it wasn't the last book, but it was the best title I wanted to give him. I said, "The Assassination of Julius Caesar." I really dwelled on this. His eyes got big like that. When I said, "The Assassination," his eyes got big like that. Of Julius Caesar. He didn't know who Julius Caesar was. But he says, "So you write books." He says, "Go over there." And I go over there, and another guy questions me. He says, "How are you getting home from the airport?" I said, "I have a friend picking me up." He said, "What's your friend's name?" And, you know, I didn't want to tell him her name. It's none of his business. I was actually tempted to say, "Well, his name is Abdul Muhammad, and and he's just a student. He's here taking flying lessons." And but then I knew I'd be there all night the next day, you know. So I said, "I don't think you have to know her name. I mean, it's my girlfriend or something." Yeah. I said, "Yeah, yeah." Another time I came back from Serbia, you know, after the war. And stupidly, it said your place of last disembarkment or whatever the word. And I should have put Frankfurt because it was a connecting flight in Frankfurt. Then it would have been fine. I put Belgrade, Serbia. So the guy looks at it, he says, "You just came from Siberia." I said, no, Serbia, it's in Europe. Yeah, go over there. And they went, again, they went through this, and I had literature and articles, and says, "What's this article?" I said, "It's my article, I'm a writer, that's what I do, I write articles, you see." I said, "Oh," and they didn't quite know what to do, but they wanted to throw me in jail, you know. I mean, that's the feeling. Well, we don't want them get them to the point where they can automatically throw us in jail. But this is the kind of thing, under the name of security, of keeping us safe and secure, this is the kind of stuff they're pulling on us. And what we have to do is resist and fight back. Let me just say one last thing, that democracy, let me say this about democracy. Democracy is not something that should be preserved. We always hear that. It's got to be preserved. It's like it's a precious Grecian urn, you know, careful without democracy, our dear, dear little democracy. Democracy is really something that has to be practiced, and you've got to exert it and expand on it. As with the physical body, so with the body politic. Our capacities are more likely to grow if they're exercised and developed. Use it or lose it. That's what you can say about democracy. Use it or lose it. When they got 100,000 people out on the street, they really can't tell you you cannot address that subject. If you're one lone person, maybe, then they will try. And rather than fear an excess of democracy, as a lot of our media pundits and academic mandarins do, we should really struggle for more victories, better human services, more victories for labor unions, more protests against racism, sexism, homophobia, militarism, and against corporate capitalism's apparent willingness to destroy the environment, more against U.S. interventions around the world in countries that we really have no business being in. We must push for more not-for-profit sustainable economic development, more democratic ownership of productive forces and services, more ideological variety and dissidence in the media, more listener-controlled access to radio and television stations. Essential to such an agenda is a freedom of speech that is not limited to media moguls and their acolytes, but it's available to people of all ideological persuasions. Our struggle is to reach larger publics with a dissident message to counter the endless flood of corporate and official propaganda that really inundates us today. Civil liberties are not a seminar. They are an integral part of the struggle for peace and social justice and economic justice. They are the necessary condition for real democracy. Thank you, ladies and gentlemen.
0: That was a lecture on U.S. democracy by Dr. Michael Parenti, given in November 2009 at the University of Hartford. He had been invited to speak at the year-long colloquium on civil liberties in the 21st century and was introduced by Walter Harrison, president of the university. There's time to include one of the questions from the audience. This one is on Iraq.
2: Professor Parenti, I want to ask you a question in way of an anecdote. A couple weeks ago, NPR did a program about Iraq, and they had on the chief librarian for the new Iraqi library that's been rebuilt. And the reporter who was asking the questions would ask about why the Iraqis are not stepping up to the plate in terms of democracy. He'd ask several ancillary questions. I mean, for 20 minutes till a point where my nose almost started bleeding from frustration. So I tried to call in. The screener got me. He hemmed and hawed, but he wouldn't put me on. Luckily, this other woman from Texas called in and let this guy have it with both barrels about how dare you ask this man these questions when we illegally attacked their country. We killed over 1 million people, et cetera, et cetera. The guy didn't know what to do. He started stuttering. So the question I would like to ask is, you taught us about there's a certain type of propaganda where you don't just lie. You could lie by omission, and you can lie by using background assumptions. Could you detail that in the way of what this reporter was doing in terms of Iraq?
1: And that's another whole lecture, you know. But
2: yeah. I know that.
1: But I'll just give you one point, which is this idea of teaching the Iraqis democracy. Well, the Iraqis had a revolution in 1968, and they had a democracy. They set up a government. It was a multi-party government. It made up of constitutionalists, progressives, Democrats, some petty bourgeois elements, and some communists. All in this government, they nationalized the oil industry. They took it away from the British and American oil companies. That was the unforgivable sin. And they had a democracy, and they were using the publicly owned oil earnings now, and they were using it to build schools and clinics and all that sort of thing. And it was at that time that the CIA came along with a guy they recruited. His name was Saddam Hussein. His first gig for the CIA was to assassinate the prime minister. He shot him. He didn't succeed in killing him, but he wounded him. They hustled him away to a safe house, I think, in Saudi Arabia someplace, whatever else. He later became head of the Ba'athist Party, and he systematically tortured, drove underground or into exile every constitutionalist, every Democrat, every progressive, student leaders, labor leaders, all sorts of people. That was Saddam Hussein. And so, in fact, they destroyed the democracy that was their own creation. And as I say, democracy comes from its own people. It's not something you bring over and you here now. I'm going to teach you poor little underdeveloped, backward people. Here's a civilization, 5,000-year-old civilization. You're going to teach them about this. And so, and that's never that. There's a total amnesia about that. Total amnesia that Saddam Hussein was Washington's poster boy. When he was killing and torturing at his worst, he was Washington's poster boy. It's only when he got out of line on the oil quotas, it's only when he refused to privatize the economy, he kept it state-owned, and he even kept some of the social programs that the other government had. They didn't like him because of that. Donald Rumsfeld said that very explicitly. Strobe Talbot, who was Deputy Secretary of State under Bill Clinton, came out in an introduction to John Norris's book, and he said, oh, no, I'm sorry. That's Yugoslavia. I'll tell you that anyway. He said, the only reason we really bombed Yugoslavia is they refused to privatize their economy. It had nothing to do with imaginary atrocities and all that. And all sorts of progressives supported that war, you know, stood shoulder to shoulder with NATO and the CIA and the White House. But the same thing with Iraq. They went after Saddam Hussein when he started getting out of line. He wanted a larger oil quota. He wanted to be able to sell more oil. It wasn't that, he's going to keep oil. We won't get our oil for our cars and our houses and all that. Quite the contrary. These guys want to sell the oil, but they want to sell it directly and make the profit. They don't want to have to sell it to Chevron and Exxon and all these people. So they're in a word, and none of that was ever talked about. None of that. All we got was, out of nowhere, Saddam Hussein was a wicked dictator, and we will have to invade his country and kill him and kill a million of his people and such. And they didn't say that, but that's what the result has been.
0: That was one of the questions from the audience at the 2009 Colloquium on Civil Liberties held at the University of Hartford. Dr. Michael Parenti gave his analysis of U.S. democracy, real and imagined, procedural and substantive, and the powers that want to expand or limit it. Parenti is one of the nation's leading progressive political analysts. After receiving his Ph.D. in political science from Yale, he risked and ended his academic career when he openly opposed the war on Vietnam. Parenti serves on the board of judges for Project Censored and is the author of 22 books, among them Democracy for the Few, Contrary Notions, Super Patriotism, History as Mystery, and Dirty Truths. 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
5: Hello, everybody. Welcome to Women's Radio Hour. I'm very excited to have a special guest today. We're going to talk about an important concept that's going on in this country that we need to look at seriously. Making a whole group of people, painting them with one brush color is not the right thing to do, but we'll dive into it after my guests introduce themselves. So go ahead and let us know who you are.
6: All right. Well, thank you, Patricia, for inviting me. I'm Jonathan Grobart. I'm a professor of international relations, international law at San Diego State University and currently chair of the political science department. My research interests more broadly are in international relations and international law. For a number of years, I've been focused on Israel-Palestine, Jewish descent, theories of Zionism and of anti-Zionism. And on a personal level, I've been involved in Jewish descent since my late 20s. So it goes back to the late 1980s. So I kind of combine a personal activism in Jewish descent following what's going on with an academic scholarly interest in Israel, Palestine, Zionist thought, and the divisions among American Jews over how to think about Israel and Zionism.
5: Yes, and we know that this Zionism started in the 1920s, and this is what's been fueling what's been going on in Palestine all this time. People don't understand that Zionism is a concept, and would you like to explain to the audience what the concept of Zionism is?
6: Yeah, well, Zionism had multiple variants, so it's kind of forgotten now. I mean, since 1948, since the establishment of the State of Israel, it's unfortunately just come to mean a Jewish nation state, which means Jewish supremacy over all others, especially Palestinians. But once upon a time, there were lots of debates about what it meant to have Jewish self-determination and kind of the ancient holy site associated with Jews. So I've been interested in the dissenting Zionist of pre-1948 who wanted some kind of Jewish communal attachment in, you know, what's now considered Israel-Palestine, but warned that the worst thing to do would be to make it a Jewish nation state, both because it would displace the overwhelming indigenous Palestinian Arabs. And secondly, it would just undermine kind of the desirable values of Jewish renewal. So unfortunately, that vision lost. And Zionism, since the State of Israel was established in 1948, has come to mean demanding a Jewish nation state, meaning an overwhelming Jewish majority, and meaning giving various preferential legal and social status to the Jewish residents over the non-Jewish residents.
5: Well, it's basically set up gulags, if you know, in for the Palestinians. They've made all kinds of hurdles to successfully function every day, and right now they're being bombed mercilessly in these areas where they can't escape from. And exactly. I don't think most people understand how difficult that is.
6: No, and I think people don't think about the implications of an ideology that became rooted in Jewish supremacy and in dehumanizing, particularly of Palestinians, because Palestinians get in the way of the conventional Zionist narrative that this has always been the Jewish state, and then the Palestinians, just their very presence, is a glaring contradiction, and at least a dehumanization. With dehumanization, you get more and more vicious policies. So I think we're probably at an all-time low in just the character of Israel and modern-day Zionism.
5: Well, and I find what's personally horrifying for me is for them to replicate what the Nazis did to the Jewish people in the Second World War in a lot of their behaviors towards the Palestinian population, walling them in and then making them second-class citizens.
6: Yeah, there is an irony, is that one hope for Jewish self-determination in the early 20th century was because Jews as minorities across Europe were discriminated against, pogroms, and eventually the Holocaust. And so the hope was to have something very different in the state of Israel. But as the dissenting Zionists and the anti-Zionist Jews warn, what you're doing is just trying to create a Jewish version of what was so awful to the Jews in Europe. And to do that, you're going to have to be allied with these awful imperialist powers, you know, with Great Britain first, and since 1948, the United States.
5: And can we go into detail about what that is? Do you have any, I've attended that. What is it? Amnesty International's workshop on what was going on in Palestine before this whole thing erupted. And I saw a lot of concrete walls, a lot of barbed wires, a lot of checkpoints, and withholding basic necessities for life going into these areas that were predominantly Palestinian areas. Can you elaborate on that a little more?
6: Yeah, okay. So perhaps to make it simple, you might say there's three levels of oppression that have expanded in Israel in the 21st century. One is for Gaza. It was a humanitarian disaster even before October 7th. Is groups like the International Committee of the Red Cross, the World Health Organization, and various other UN organizations and human rights groups had already said that it's becoming, if this continues, it could literally become uninhabitable. So it was already a humanitarian disaster, and they would fire upon Gazans that came anywhere close to the border of Israel. So Gaza was already just the nastiest, you know, one of the nastiest places on earth, and certainly that was the worst condition for Palestinians. The second worst were Palestinians across much of the West Bank and East Jerusalem. They were denied citizenship rights. And in the 21st century in particular, a series of Israeli right-wing governments have been making life increasingly intolerable for Palestinians across the West Bank. You've had versions of pogroms that have happened long before October 7th, where they attacked villages in the West Bank, indiscriminate firing, with the whole point to scare them to cleanse a good chunk of the West Bank. And, you know, I think a lot of people don't realize that as awful as Gaza is, the horrors continue in the West Bank too, that Israel is killing people, displacing people, and having a regime of intimidation in the West Bank. Then there's the Palestinian citizens, say, in Israel's 1967 borders. They have it the best of the three, but they're still second-class citizens, so the term of apartheid would still apply even to the Palestinian citizens of Israel. I mean, yes, they can vote, they can form political parties, but in terms of having access to education, jobs, political status, social welfare benefits, it's decidedly secondary. There's certainly parts of Israel where it's next to impossible for the Palestinian citizens, even though they are technically citizens, to even live. So all three of those trends have just gotten worse in the last two decades, which has led groups like Amnesty International, Human Rights Watch, and Israel's human rights groups, B'Tselem, to officially declare it a regime of apartheid.
5: And the thing is, do we call this racist or do we call this religious bias? What is it based on?
6: Yeah, look, I think I would start with racist bias. I mean, it doesn't start with attacks on, you know, on Islam. It is an attack on Arabs. It's an attack on Palestinian identity as being illegitimate. So I'd say, you know, it's racism is the core. It's true then in ugly interpretations of Judaism then feed into this, and the worst interpretations of Islam feed in. But at heart, it's racism. So that's why I think apartheid and the charge of Zionism equals racism apply pretty well. It's that's more fundamental than it being anti-Islam.
5: Yes, and I think what we also need to point out is a lot of promises have been made by the Jewish state, the government, and they always break them. So people talk about, you know, you just have to sit down and arbitrate some kind of peace, but there's never been you can't arbitrate peace with people who won't keep their promises.
6: Exactly. So I've studied the diplomatic record pre-1948, but even more intensely after there was a state of Israel in 1948. And there's a repeated pattern of, first of all, Israel turning down any diplomatic overture. Back in 1949, the Syrian government at the time offered to have peace relations. There were certainly opportunities with Jordan. Israel had no interest because it wanted to expand its borders. So it's repeatedly turned down any diplomatic overtures. And starting certainly as early as 1976, the Palestinians under the Palestinian Liberation Organization announced their intent to deal with the two-state solution, where the occupied West Bank, Gaza Strip would become an independent state of Palestine, the city of Jerusalem being internationalized. So that deal, Israel just didn't even want discussed. And they got the United States to go along with ignoring that deal had even been offered. This kind of keeps going. The Oslo Accord of 1993, that a lot of people thought might lead to a Palestinian state, that had a series of interim measures. Israel made sure that it was never committing itself to an independent Palestinian state. It was regularly prioritizing what it considered Israeli security over Palestinian dignity, Palestinian autonomy. And so it regularly retreated from its commitments to withdraw. And so it was regularly prioritizing what it considered Israeli security over Palestinian dignity, Palestinian autonomy. And so it regularly retreated from its commitments to withdraw. And so the Oslo, the af-

0: Palestinians. So this idea of a negotiated two-state accord really just became an opportunity to consolidate Israeli control, to co-opt the Palestinian Authority, that was the government representing Palestinians in the occupied territories, into becoming just subsidiaries of Israel. And so it's the aftermath of the Oslo Accords really gutted the idea of a two-state solution. But that's all precisely because of what you said, that Israel was never serious about negotiating for a real two-state solution that would have meant complete withdrawal from the occupied territories of the West Bank and Gaza Strip.
1: And I think what most people don't understand is how much actual territory has been lost to the state of Israel since the beginning of the founding of Israel. It started out as a small, tiny state, and now it has almost 90% of the property in that region. And I, from what I understand, they want to take some of Jordan and some of the other surrounding countries also into Israel.
0: Exactly. I'll just give a quick recap. So, yeah, the 1947 UN partition resolution accorded 56% of the Palestine Mandate to the Jewish state, 40% to kind of an Arab state, and the other 4% would be Jerusalem. After the 48 war, Israel captured 78% of the Palestine Mandate. After the 1967 war, it controlled all 100%. It's true that about 22%, which makes up the West Bank and Gaza Strip, was considered occupied territory and still is by all the world except for Israel. But over the years, Israel has effectively claimed, yeah, most of it. So you can say it claims everything until perhaps October 7th, everything except for parts of the Gaza. But it kept Gaza under, you know, the effect of a prison that was just a besieged prison. Now it looks like it's making moves to more formally control most of Gaza. That's certainly the way it's going. And yeah, it's looking, I mean, it makes incursions into Syria, into Jordan. So one of the sick jokes that goes on is Israel constantly needs a buffer for a buffer for a buffer, you know, in order to make it feel more, quote, secure, unquote.
1: And what I find is, and this is just extrapolating, that bullies never feel secure no matter how much protection they have and how much buffer they have. And I think Putin's using that same idea with him annexing countries in Europe because he wants to have that buffer zone.
0: Sure. So one can see an affinity between Putin, Trump, and Netanyahu. You know, I'd say, though, one doesn't, in the case of Israel, it's not just Netanyahu. That would be the mistake of just blaming it all on Netanyahu. It's this mentality of never feeling secure. It's what some of us have called a siege mentality. That is, despite the fact that Israel's military is by far the most powerful in the region, and it has the United States, the most powerful, militarily powerful country in the world, backing it. It still just takes the view that it can never give an inch, and it just takes and takes. And so even if Netanyahu will probably, you know, not be prime minister for that much longer, but I don't have much optimism that Israel is going to change its basic approach.
1: Yes, and this approach is what we're trying to illuminate in this interview we're talking about, is how there is no two-state solution, really, with the fact that Zionists want to have the whole property under their control, and even if it means an elimination of a population who's lived there for centuries.
0: Right. Yeah, this has been particularly tough, I think, even for those of us like me who have now long been critical of Israel's mentality, just the ease with which they've been able to carry out a genocide in Gaza with overwhelming support of the Israeli Jewish opinion, right? The latest survey done out of Penn State was 82% either strongly or

0: moderately support the expulsion of all Palestinians from Gaza. And, you know, the sad thing is the U.S. is not doing anything to stop that. And Biden wasn't, and certainly Trump isn't. And Europe, although it does kind of distance itself a little bit from Israel's actions, it's still not doing anything. I mean, I've been astonished that Israel's still selling weapons to Europe. And so, yeah, this mentality is frightening. And within Israel, I think it certainly qualifies as what we would call a fascist kind of mentality. That's an utter dehumanization of Palestinians. And it takes that, I think, to carry out an actual genocide.
1: And I've heard that the Arab nations, which everybody says, why aren't the Arab nations standing up for the Palestinians, have always taken sort of a back seat and not protected them throughout what's been going on. They've had what you would call shaky kind of support rather than solid support from Egypt and the other Arab nations in the vicinity.
0: Yeah, so Edward Said, probably the most famous of the Palestinian American intellectuals and writers, he partially, I think, characterized a big part of the problem is for these authoritarian Arab regimes, they know that their population is very drawn toward the Palestinian cause, not just because of what, you know, Israel's done to the Palestinians, but the sense that this represented some kind of resistance to the old order, resistance to just being part of the U.S.-led imperial sphere in the Middle East. So the Palestinian cause has been dangerous to the regimes, you know, whether it's Saudi Arabia, Egypt, Jordan, and so forth. And so they do have to give lip service, and they still give lip service to the Palestinian cause, but they've long wanted to suppress any kind of broader resistance, say in the Arab world, that's motivated by the Palestinian cause, but then asking broader questions about democracy and human rights and just the foreign policy of their regimes. So yeah, although the Arab governments do kind of vote on favorable resolutions in the United Nations on behalf of Palestine, their everyday policies, particularly with the U.S., with Europe, have certainly been diminishing the Palestinian situation.
1: I'll just let everybody know you're listening to Women's Radio Art, 89.1 FM on your dial, KNSJ, your social justice network right here in San Diego. I have Jonathan on, and we're talking about what's going on in Palestine, what's the thinking, and about the rise of anti-Semitism used as a cudgel to keep people from commenting or even trying to protect the people who are being starved or bombed to death. I'm going to hand the floor back to you, Jonathan. What do you have to say about that?
0: Yeah, it's certainly a long frustration of mine. I'm someone that's still a very committed Jewish person. My father was a rabbi, so I have rabbis across my family. I'm somewhat observant. And certainly I care about actual anti-Semitism and have experienced actual anti-Semitism, but what bothers me is the manipulation of the charge of anti-Semitism, whether it's by the Anti-Defamation League, the American Jewish Committee, AIPAC, various Jewish politicians, or billionaire moguls. They use the charge not to go after actual anti-Semitism, but those who question Israel's policies, whether it's being opposed to a Jewish nation state, which more and more, at least American Jews, are starting to have profound questions about a Jewish nation state, but also it extends to any substantive criticisms of Israel, I mean, the charge is, I mean, it's even like considered anti-Semitic to refer to Israel's crimes against humanity or to say this may qualify as genocide, which rather amazes me how that could be anti-Semitic to hold Israel to account. And unfortunately, it's become very successful. I've been studying this most intensely on college campuses, but as we know, it goes well beyond college campuses, various political communities, right, pass these resolutions now defining anti-Semitism as including not just anti-Zionism, but any disproportionate criticisms of Israel or claims that Israel is behaving in ways equivalent to the way Nazi Germany acted. So it's had the successful effect, unfortunately, of making most people wary of making any criticisms of Israel for fear of being tagged as anti-Semitic. I mean, even if you don't get sanctioned, no one wants to have the label anti-Semitic on them. And, you know, I've seen it happen at universities where it's become harder and harder just to organize talks that raise fundamental criticisms of Israel's behavior. And so it's a sad irony in that we should all oppose anti-Semitism just like we oppose all other racisms. But the supposed claim of taking on anti-Semitism has been used to enable the worst actions of Israel. And now it's being used to enable all sorts of anti-immigration, anti-speech things. So this weaponization of anti-Semitism that was fueled by the Anti-Defamation League and other pro-Israel Jewish advocacy groups has really become a beast on its own measure that's really enabling a whole series of reactionary politics that go beyond Israel-Palestine. They certainly go to deporting, you know, legal residents, even citizens, you know, are no longer safe. So I am surprised. I never thought I'd see the day where the charge of anti-Semitism is now the primary pretext for a systematic suppression of civil liberties, of going after all sorts of institutions, including universities. In the old days, it was the charge of being communist. Now it's a strange thing where these intolerant forces that back Trump and back all sorts of white nationalist elements, they're now somehow using the charge of anti-Semitism to carry out these policies. And sadly, the Anti-Defamation League, the American Jewish Committee, and all these advocacy groups have paved the way for this. I think also as a Jewish person, it's leading to an atmosphere of intolerance that certainly Jews as a minority should be very worried about too. So the irony is, in the name of anti-Semitism, we're now leading to an increasingly racist society, including an increasingly anti-Semitic society.
1: While we're on this subject, let's talk about what is legitimate anti-Semitism, and let's define that, and then we'll talk about what is not anti-Semitism. So what is the actual, how would you say, interpretation of what anti-Semitism is?
0: Well, anti-Semitism is attacking people because they're Jewish. It's certainly assuming all kinds of negative stereotypes of being conspiratorial, of being cheap, and saying that because you're Jewish, you shouldn't have access, say, to institutions, that you can be the target of attack. The whole thing about the Jews will not replace us, which is one of the slogans of current far-right groups, is a sense that Jews represent an alien group out to subvert, right? I mean, that was the anti-Semitic trope in Europe, in the 19th and first part of the 20th century is that the Jews were aliens, don't trust them, and make sure they don't get much power. At the best, make sure they don't get much power. At worst, inflict violence upon them. So that's actual anti-Semitism attacking Jewish synagogues. So all that, certainly we should worry about. And I do think that's on the increase, in part because white nationalist elements are on the increase in general. So attacks on immigrants, they don't stop at attacking immigrants. They include attacks on Jewish targets. And they have the view that Jews, too, are an alien group. So that would be conventional anti-Semitism that we all should be worried about.
1: Okay, so by expanding their concept of what anti-Semitism is, now you cannot speak ill of anything that the state of Israel does. Is the new interpretation, or does it go beyond that?
0: Yeah, this started, it was the Anti-Defamation League's director in the late 1970s. First they called it the real anti-Semitism, then later they settled on the new anti-Semitism by the 1980s. And they said that, you know, these old negative stereotypes of Jews have become less important in the United States as it's becoming, you know, kind of more accepting of Jews. But what we need to worry about now is the attacks on Israel. At that point, they were worried about the attacks on Israel's escalating occupation and establishment of new settlements in the West Bank, and then the invasion of Lebanon in 1982. And so the charge was, you're undermining support for Israel. If you're undermining support for Israel, the security blanket supposedly for Jews in the United States and in other parts of the world will be at risk. And therefore, that's the real anti-Semitism. And so way back in the late 1970s, the Anti-Defamation League director was urging the American Jewish community to switch its allegiance from kind of liberal Protestants, Christians, liberal Catholics, saying they may be very tolerant of Jews, but they're starting to become more critical of Israel. And they said, by contrast, sure, Jerry Falwell, the moral majority, the right-wing evangelicals, they are not tolerant of Judaism, but they become very supportive of Israel. Therefore, it would be in our interest to side with the right-wing nationalists who are actually anti-Semitic and even like anti the Jewish religion, because on Israel, they stand with us. And that really led, I think, to this warped priority that has become essential now. In the Anti-Defamation League, it's now thoroughly mainstream. It might have still been a controversial position to take in the late 70s and early 1980s, but over the last two decades, this has become an article of faith, and the Anti-Defamation League has become more shameless now in characterizing all protest of Israel's actions as anti-Semitic, because if you're challenging fundamentals of Israel, then you're against the interest of the Jews. And so that's led to just the trivialization of anti-Semitism, but in a successful way that's chilled a lot of speech. The problem now is it's really hard to identify the real thing of anti-Semitism, because the groups are mostly focused on attacks on Israel, and they have politicians in both parties, the Democrats and the Republicans, going along with them. We've seen this even in California with the California legislature.
1: Well, and it's become such a broad definition that we have no right to say anything about what Israel does, for better or for worse, without being labeled. And that isn't that a form of fascism where you have no right to speak your mind?
0: Yeah, it's certainly authoritarianism. And mm-hmm. The odd thing is, I mean, you raise an interesting point about fascism. If fascism means kind of a narrow nationalist populism, kind of a mob mentality to kind of go after dissidents. Certainly the fascist right have traditionally gone after Jews, not only Jews, but Jews has been one of their primary targets. The odd thing now is, and the irony is, this use of the charge of anti-Semitism is actually just giving more food and fodder to this mob mentality that goes after anyone that's criticizing, say, what America does. But now if you add it to attacks on Israel are now attacks on America, it has become the use of the charge of anti-Semitism, ironically, is now helping feed the cause of the rising fascism in the U.S.
1: Yes, and that's the whole thing that's frightening, is because if we lose the right to speak out, then we lose the right to criticize what's going on, and then we're no longer free. We are told what to think, what to do, and how to behave.
0: Yeah, I think that's why it's really urgent. You know, it's not just a debate among the Jewish people. There is a lively debate among the Jewish people, and I take hope that an increasing amount of American Jews, especially those under 35, are really starting to reject this weaponization of anti-Semitism. But the stakes obviously go well beyond the Jewish people, and so it's a battle for all of us. And like it or not, the charge of anti-Semitism is being used as one of the elements for this growing nationalism, you know, this growing threat of fascism in the United States. So we all need to think about it. And, you know, I think the answer is a broader anti-racist solidarity that would certainly reject real anti-Semitism, but would also strongly oppose the whole weaponization of anti-Semitism.
1: I see a lot of parallelism with, you know, all of the anti-female speech, too. Mm. You cannot support women without losing your masculinity. There's that, you know, idea of black and white. And when you start putting in everything into black and white terms, there's no room for the gray in between, which is where most of us survive in.
0: Exactly. Yeah, I think that's a good analogy. I certainly see that with thinking about the Jewish community and anti-Semitism and what does it mean? And, you know, that's why my research is thinking about how do we advance kind of a Jewish values in a way that both bring out the best of Jewish history, religion, and secular, and solidarity with others. And, you know, how do we think about threats to the Jewish people? And the problem with the black and white logic that you mentioned is it's kind of like Israel good, criticism of Israel bad. Therefore, we hate all critics of Israel. They should be shut down. And, you know, that kind of black and white simplistic thinking is really not just disastrous to the Jewish community, but to, you know, to the community at large.
1: Yes, I'm going to let everybody know you're listening to Women's Radio Hour, 89.1 FM on your dial, KNSJ. This is your local social justice network right here in San Diego. I have Jonathan on. We're talking about what's the policies that are going on in Palestine and how we're not allowed to criticize them or even critique what's going on, because our government has deemed what's going on is okay. And yet there are people in this country, myself included, who do not feel like what's going on is a good thing to happen. So when you're talking about, you know, what's going on in Palestine, we know on campuses the idea they're squashing any comments against it, but we also have that going on in the entire United States. Our newspapers are told not to speak about it. Our news reporters are told not to speak about it unless you speak about it in a positive note, so to speak, that what's going on, the Palestinians deserve. It doesn't matter whether we find it repugnant or not.
0: Yeah, exactly. Yeah, look, so one concrete fear of me and many others is they're trying to codify this, the new definition of anti-Semitism, both in the U.S. Congress, but also just in municipalities across the country. Many states, I think over 30 states have passed some kind of legislation using a definition given by this, disseminated by this organization called the International Holocaust Remembrance Alliance. So it's IHRA for short, that is Israel heavy on its definition of anti-Semitism. It specifically includes anti-Zionism as anti-Semitism, but includes any sort of significant criticisms of Israel, including comparing it to the worst authoritarian regimes as by definition, anti-Semitic. And so if a number of communities across the and states across the country are codifying this, there's a movement to codify it in Congress. It hasn't yet happened, but that's just really upping the ante, going beyond just the normal political pressure that the media, universities, churches, and so forth all already face when they're trying to have forums dealing with criticisms of Israel. But now we are moving toward codification that could happen, right? It could actually be codified in Congress. And so I think it's certainly urgent to be aware of those efforts and to resist them.
1: So when we notice that's happening, i.e. in our colleges or cities or our neighborhoods, speaking out is really important. Are there any ways we can push the idea that we're being censored without ending up looking like we're also terrorists for wanting to speak up?
0: I take some hope that a number of civil liberty groups, I mean, certainly groups like the ACLU, but even those who define themselves as this civil libertarians in general are now just saying this is censorship, this is restriction of speech. One reason Congress hasn't yet passed this codified new definition of anti-Semitism is because of opposition from civil liberties groups. And it's meaning that even a few Republicans, it's more Democrats, but even a few Republicans have been opposed toward codifying this. So I think playing up that free speech element is important. I also think it's important to bring out that Jews are not united on this issue. If you have, certainly the polling I've seen among Jews under 35 is you have something close to 40% of American Jews under 35 that believe that having a Jewish supremacy state is certainly fundamentally wrong, and that Israel qualifies as an apartheid state. And so the fact that there's splits among the American Jewish community, groups like Jewish Voice for Peace, and If Not Now, there's a number of Jewish academic groups, there's coalitions now of rabbis that are speaking out against Israel, advocating for the Palestinians. Those are the kind of things. So the civil liberties, showing that there are many Jews, many conscientious Jews that are not going along. They're not friends. They're an increasing percentage of the population. And then I think it's just persuading groups that stand for social justice in general, to include Palestine, you know, kind of like KNSJ. So what you're doing is, the more you get activist groups that are not shying away from it. In the past, let's say 20 years ago, I think a number of even progressive radio stations, progressive organizations wanted to stay away from Israel-Palestine because it was deemed as too divisive and they didn't want to be accused of being anti-Semitic. I think the optimism is there is now more awareness and commitment to advocating for Palestinians. And so, the task is to do it in sophisticated ways that are consistent with broader social justice, anti-racist, anti-militarist views.
1: Well, and not speaking out just allows a horrible situation to continue. And we who have consciences have problems with turning a blind eye to something we know is totally wrong.
0: Right.
1: So, that's why it's important for people to understand that speaking out, even though it's scary, is really important. Because what's going on is killing hundreds of people on a daily basis through starvation, bombing, all kinds of disease. I don't even want to go into it because it's so horrific. Yeah. And yet somehow we feel like if we don't look at it, it'll go away.
0: Right. I kind of came a political age in the late 1980s when there was a Central American solidarity movement in the United States. And I remember the most effective protest was bringing Guatemalans, Salvadorans to the United States. They would speak at churches and synagogues, at other institutions, and just talk about what they faced from death squads in Central America. And that did reach a lot of people. It certainly made people conscious. And so that same thing is starting to happen now that, look, there's many more Palestinian voices getting access in the United States. Plus, there's solidarity people, right, that are going to in the past, Gaza, that's harder, obviously, to go there now, or the West Bank. And then, reporting on their experiences and seeing what they face. The international solidarity movement was very successful at that. And so I think, while Congress is still very hard to tackle at this point, a number of churches, community groups are becoming more receptive, particularly to that direct testimony.
1: Yes, and also, I'm going to hawk your book. You want to talk a little bit about the book you wrote. Confining literature that supports and helps enlighten us to what's going on.
0: Yes, thank you. So my book is called Jewish Self-Determination Beyond Zionism, Lessons from Hannah Arendt and Other Pariahs, Temple University Press. So the whole point of the book was to bring out a dissenting Jewish tradition. It starts before 1948, where precisely there were these groups that were excited about some kind of Jewish connection to historic Palestine, but their connection and call for some kind of Jewish life meant that it was essential that this become a social justice enterprise and that it not become a nation state. And the other essential element was this had to be done in just coexistence with the Palestinians in a joint anti-imperialism project. And if it didn't do that, then it would fail as something to aspire for. So the idea of a Jewish solidarity in that region that has a long origin. After 1948, there's continued to be Jewish dissenting voices in Israel, the United States, and elsewhere that remain committed to Jewish values, to a just coexistence. And so looking for those historical origins of Jewish solidarity with Palestinians and other social justice activists opposing nationalism, opposing imperialism, that's actually part of the Jewish tradition. It gets drowned out by both the Jewish mainstream and, say, the broader American political mainstream, but those voices are there. We're now in a big revival, particularly in the United States, of dissenting Jewish voices, thinking through what does it mean to be Jewish and care about both the welfare of the Jewish people, but the welfare of the Palestinians and other oppressed groups. So kind of a solidarity of the oppressed. And so my book traces kind of the evolution and looks to see where Jewish solidarity, which includes opposition to actually existing Zionism, where it is now, and what the challenges are. So that's my hope. So I look at prominent voices from the past, like Hannah Arendt, Martin Buber, and then more recent voices, including Noam Chomsky, Mark Ellis, Peter Beinart, and just groups like Jewish Voice for Peace, if not now, and then Israeli resistance groups like Courage to Refuse and Breaking the Silence, to look for an alternative vision. I also look at parallels within the Palestinian movement, so Palestinian dissidents who are looking for some kind of just coexistence that would no longer be a Jewish nation state, but it would be a place of coexistence and linked to our broader vision of solidarity.
1: Yes, and it's important to get all of these different voices. If we only listen to one voice, we don't get the whole picture, and that's why it's really important that we get as many facts from as many different people as possible. I'm always amazed when people tell me, well, I just listen to Fox Network News and that's all I need. Because you don't know whether your source, I myself source a lot of news from Europe and other parts of the world, because sometimes they're going to say something that we're not allowed to say in this country.
0: Yeah, my and that's why it's important. Exactly. Yeah, so, my frustration has been that one looks to Jewish establishment groups for, you know, the Jewish opinion, whether it's the Anti-Defamation League or AIPAC or the Jewish Federation, but they represent the most establishment, conservative, reactionary voices. And what gets ignored is all these exciting social justice groups. And I'd say that, you know, that's true with any community. So, you know, we could do that for any organization. I want to go beyond just the establishment community. And so my frustration is when a narrow subset that happens to have a lot of money and political influence starts to shape politics and how people relate, in this case, to the Jewish community. But, you know, I would put that same lens over any kind of racial, ethnic, gender group, is go beyond just the establishment voices.
1: Right, because you want to get the biggest picture possible about anything that's going on. And the bigger picture you have, the more understanding you have. And I also feel like when you're studying a situation, you should also go back historically, how it came about, exactly, what's been going on, how it's been handled in the past, and why it's different now.
0: Yeah, I was very excited when I just learned about the intensity of Jewish opposition to the establishment of a Jewish nation state. I mean, I knew about the ultra-Orthodox being opposed because, you know, from their view, you have to wait till God makes it happen. That didn't interest me as much. But when I learned about, there were actually many social justice voices that were warning. And, you know, their warnings turned out to be prophetic. If you do this, then the Jews as a, you know, as a symbol, meaning Israel, are going to be seen as the tools of imperialism, the tools of nationalism and oppressors. And look, I think that's been a disaster for the Jewish people. And so I see these past critics as prophets, just like, you know, the current Jewish dissenters from the establishments, I think, remain the most important vital voices.
1: Yes, and getting those opinions out. We're down to about our, let's say, 8 minutes. Is there something that we talked about that you want to reiterate, or is there something that we missed talking about that you think is really important that you want to leave with our listeners?
0: Well, look, I think what we haven't really talked about is just the horrors of, it's an ongoing genocide in Gaza, of what Israel has become. And so it's really more urgent than ever to speak out. And it's more urgent than ever, I think, to challenge the authoritarianism and repression going on at the government level, but also at various civil society institutions like universities, churches, communities. Is here the stakes are really high. I mean, we're in the midst of a genocide taking place in Gaza, and the idea that we can't speak about it for fear of being tagged as anti-Semitic is really frightening. It's the ultimate irony, in a sense that, right, the Jewish people were the victim of the most horrifying genocide. And now it's supposedly in the name of the Jewish people, now a genocide is being carried out. So I'd say the urgency of addressing the issue of how to stand in solidarity with Palestinians is more urgent than ever, and thinking about moral complicity of the United States.
1: Now, what kind of things can an everyday person do? Calling politicians, does that work? Writing letters to the editor that may not be published, but what can we do if we feel the need to, or motivation to do something to help?
0: Yeah, I mean, I still go ahead and, you know, and send letters or emails to my representative, whether it's in Congress or in the California legislature. But I think it's perhaps more effective immediately to just deal with organizations you're part of, getting them. I do this at the university level. So, right, I've been working at San Diego State 23 years. So I just keep the issue alive. I bring it up at panels, at events. And so organizing in your community, letting people know what's going on, I think that's the most important thing. It's raising what can be uncomfortable conversations. I mean, doing it in a smart way, so you're kind of seeing where people are, so you don't insult people, but you just start to think, here's what's going on. You know, did you realize that even on the official estimates is over 50,000 Gazans have been killed? But if you look at deaths unreported and indirect consequences, it's likely over 200,000 people, you know, in an area that just has over 2 million people. Raising those issues and raising the issues about how the United States is enabling this wherever you can. I mean, that's what I found exciting about the Central American Solidarity Movement, is most people start off not caring about what's happening in El Salvador or Guatemala. But once you just started raising that attention, you asked your churches or your synagogues to bring up the issue, that did become effective. And so that's what we can do. Yeah, I mean, go ahead and write letters to the politicians too. Sometimes that helps a little, but much more immediate is just get it raised in the community forums, wherever you interact.
1: And also thinking about attending any gathering that happens with pro-Palestinian roots, I think also helps that visibility, getting out there and talking to people and letting other people know there's another side to it. So I want to thank you so much, Jonathan, for coming on and sharing your expertise. And I hope people will think about this. We've done the history of what's been going on in that area, but we also need to look about what's going on today. 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Thank you for listening. Bye.
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4: 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My name is Steve Scrovan, along with my co-host, David Feldman. Hello, David.
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7: Hello, everybody.
4: All right, so the gang's all here for today's program, where we are going to do a deep dive into AI. According to a recent Gallup poll, 7 in 10 Americans oppose constructing data centers for artificial intelligence in their local area. This comes as no surprise to groups like Public Citizen, which has been studying the impact of these massive data centers on everything from consumers' electric bills to the global climate crisis. Tyson Slocum is director of Public Citizen's energy program, and he's going to lay out the threats these data centers pose and how communities across the country are already resisting. Then in the second half of the program, we welcome New York Times reporter David Wallace Wells, who in a recent New York Times Magazine piece titled, AI Populism is Here, and No One is Ready. He argues that tech oligarchs like Sam Altman and Dario Amodei, anxious about their technology taking over the world, didn't count on a backlash from real live human beings. Will the people armed with pitchforks and Molotov cocktails rise up against this small band of billionaire tech bros before the machines do? As always, somewhere in the middle, we'll check in with our tireless corporate crime reporter, Russell Mokhyber. But first, resistance to data centers is growing. David?
8: Tyson Slocum is director of Public Citizen's Energy Program, covering the regulation of petroleum, natural gas, and power markets. He serves on the U.S. Commodity Futures Trading Commission's Energy and Environmental Markets Advisory Committee and frequently intervenes before the Federal Energy Regulatory Commission, representing the interests of household consumers. Welcome to the Ralph Nader Radio Hour, Tyson Slocum.
9: It is my pleasure to be here. Thank you.
7: Welcome indeed, Tyson. Listeners, this is going to be on data centers and the huge opposition all over the country. But I want to start from the very beginning with Tyson so we clarify all kinds of questions that the press does not focus on because they're focusing on where the data center is being built and who's opposed to it and who's pushing it. So let's start with this. Name the major companies who are building these data centers.
9: The largest single owner and operator of data centers is a company called QTS, which is a portfolio company of the private equity giant Blackstone. So what a lot of people don't realize is that most data centers are actually not built by the big tech conglomerates like Meta or Alphabet or Microsoft, but by real estate development firms that are primarily backed by private equity.
7: But clearly, the big four from Silicon Valley are the initiators. They're the ones that got the money. You want to name them?
9: Google, Meta, Microsoft, Oracle, NVIDIA. Those are the big ones.
7: And these data centers now are provoking a tremendous opposition. I've never predicted it. People are worried about higher electricity prices because they devour a huge amount of energy. They're worried about loss of water sources because they devour a huge amount of waters, these data centers. They don't provide many jobs. They have noise. They take up valuable land. and they manipulate politicians. They give campaign money. They cut sweetheart deals. Some of them are getting exemptions from sales tax, exemptions from property tax. Some of them, not all of them. It depends on how vigorous the local and state governments are. Give us an idea how much a data center is costing, where they're getting these enormous hundreds of billions of dollars a year that they're starting to spend, these Silicon Valley companies. Give us the terrain. Tyson Slocum.
9: Yeah, so data centers are becoming sort of the physical presence of how a big tech company is able to have its market share of AI recognized. So a lot of AI applications at this point are theoretical. They are promised in the future that they are going to be replacing entire industries within our economy. And so, you know, as you know, Wall Street and the equities market values not just what a company is doing today, but more importantly, how they're positioned in the future. And what Wall Street and investors and what big tech companies are selling is this vision that AI is going to replace everything else, and that AI is going to be monetized, that you are going to have to subscribe and pay for their intelligence that is going to be replacing your kids' jobs and everything else. And so because so much of AI application from a market perspective is speculative, the primary way that investors are measuring how a big tech company is performing in dominating market share is, what is your data center capacity to produce generative AI and store and manage this data? And so data centers have become the sort of steel in the ground measuring stick of how to determine whether or not a big tech company is dominating in artificial intelligence market share. And so,
7: okay, let's break it down now. How big are these data centers? How many are there already operating? How many are under construction? And how much money goes into building these data centers? Give us some data on the ground, so to speak.
9: Yeah, so there are hundreds of data centers that are located all over the country. And we've been building and operating data centers for a very long time. When you take a picture on your Android phone and you store that picture in the cloud, there's a data center. There's a data center needed to stream Netflix and other entertainment services like that. What has been different is that the computing power necessary to support generative AI and large language models is so many orders of magnitude larger than all of the existing data centers. That's why it's only been in the last two or so years that it's become a super controversial thing, because now there are hundreds of proposed data centers under construction or being proposed in every US state. And whether or not these are going to be built is really the key fight that we're seeing at the state and local level right now.
7: How many square feet is an average data center?
9: It really depends. You've got smaller scale data centers that can just fit inside a normal size warehouse. And then you've got so-called hyperscale data centers, which there are none in current operation, but several proposed and under construction. And those are typically defined as having computing power that requires at least 1,000 megawatts of electricity in order to supply the energy for the microprocessors to produce that artificial intelligence. So it really runs the gamut. We've got a lot of small scale ones that are tucked away into a commercial or industrial neighborhood, and you've got much larger ones. So it really depends. But again, the big tech companies, in a race to control perceived market share, keep announcing larger and larger data centers that really is just about public and market jockeying for perceived market share. And then in addition, Ralph, there are a lot of data center proposals that do not have a client secured yet. So they don't have a big tech client. And this is because as Wall Street creates a massive speculative financial bubble for big tech valuations, you're now seeing a corresponding real estate speculative bubble as developers seek to cash in on the AI tech bubble by buying up land. A lot of times it's farmland, and they do it under an LLC, secure initial permits, and then go out and try to find a client to lease the facility to.
7: Are the contracts between these data center companies and state and local government public? Have you seen them? Have you gotten them?
9: Most of the time, no. Most of the time. So what we have seen are a proliferation of what's known as non-disclosure agreements. That's when a project developer comes to the local community and says to the mayor or to the zoning board or to the county economic development commission and says, listen, we've secured rights to land in your area. We are considering building a data center. We are also considering other sites for this data center. Because it is such a top secret project, we're going to require you to sign a non-disclosure agreement that prevents you from sharing any information or detail about this project. And because these non-disclosure agreements are so pervasive throughout the country, reporters, local residents cannot get necessary details about the project. And that's really been one of the reasons for the big backlash.
7: Are there any Freedom of Information Act lawsuits filed against the state and local governments for keeping this information secret underway right now?
9: Yes, there have been a number of those. And also in response to documented abuses, we have seen municipalities, counties, and even states move to change the laws. So in the Phoenix area, for example, where we had documented abuses of non-disclosure agreements between Amazon and the project developer and the local community, there is now a law in the books that immediately releases all signers to the non-disclosure agreement at least 90 days prior to any public hearing about the proposed project. And so what that does is that enables the local community, local journalists, and others to be able to have unfettered access to those underlying documents prior to any public hearing where the merits of the project would be debated. So the problem is right now, Ralph, is we are looking at massive stranded assets, because when you build a data center, you're not just building a standalone data center, you are building billions and billions of dollars of utility steel in the ground infrastructure that has a life of 40 to 50 years. And with the Trump administration, most of that infrastructure is fossil fuel or natural gas. So that's the big problem. So I definitely see that we are in a speculative bubble. That bubble will burst. And folks within the AI industry, like Sam Altman, have been very clear where they have publicly said, when the bubble breaks, we expect to get a financial bailout because our AI applications are so important to the national interest.
7: Tyson, let's parse that. Traditional market structures always experience overcapacity, otherwise known as boom bust. You know, prosperous times, recessions, depressions, etc. What you're describing seems to defy this limitation of capacity. Do these data centers always experience overcapacity, otherwise known as boom bust? You know, prosperous times, recessions, depressions, etc. What you're describing seems to defy this limitation of capacity. Do these data centers adhere to the marketplace

0: Infinite.
1: Well, I think we are already at the sort of physical peak of data center capacity because there is just so much copper wire, transformers, electrical components, and power generation equipment that can accommodate the data center boom, right? So we're already bursting at the seams and running into shortages. And, data centers aren't just causing electric rates to go up because of their power demand issues, but the fact that big tech is gobbling up all of the needed infrastructure and components that the rest of the power grid requires. And so prices are going up for every type of component. And, Trump's punitive tariffs aren't helping with those global supply chain bottlenecks.
0: You're talking about supply here. I'm talking about demand. Is there going to be unlimited demand to provoke unlimited supply demands of materials to create
1: Well,
0: more and more data centers?
1: what I'm saying is big tech envisions an infinite, unlimited demand scenario, but there is a physical limit to being able to build the data centers that big tech claims they need. But going back to this first point of, is this all-encompassing dominant replacement vision of artificial intelligence going to happen? The voices on the ground, Republican, Democrat, it doesn't matter, are emphatically saying no. And the backlash to data centers isn't just about, oh, I'm concerned about my power rates going up, or I'm concerned about the noise or the water usage. It's also a civil rights and human rights issue where people are saying, I don't like this vision that big tech is laying out for us that is going to be produced in this building down the street from our community.
0: What you're describing, Tyson, is basically a formidable sub-economy where the sellers create their own demand. The demand comes from the sellers. They're basically dealing with themselves,
1: But
0: right?
1: Wall Street, Ralph, buys into that vision. That's why there's five tech companies that represent a third of the entire market capitalization of the entire S&P 500. So five companies have 33% of the value of the 500 biggest companies. That's because Wall Street is buying into this vision that AI will replace everything else, all other companies in the portfolio, and AI and the big tech backers have this draconian vision of AI replacing labor, of becoming the dominant feature in our economy, defining interpersonal relationships. And a lot of people out there, a lot of listeners out there, Ralph, have had interactions with AI, have read the warnings from the AI developers themselves.
0: Here's my concern, Tyson, that we have now allowed this technology to reach a point of no return. That basically its political power, its technological dominance, its rapid development almost by the month with new revelations of scary AIs has become what the dean of Harvard Law School a century ago, Roscoe Pound, once called beyond the effects of legal action. That you're not going to get regulation, you're not going to get statutes. There'll be a few lawsuits here and there on behalf of severely damaged teenagers, as is already occurring under tort law. But basically, it's out of control. And the Congress is sitting there having hearings, pounding the table with questions, both as you indicated, from Republicans and Democrats. But the bottom line is nothing has happened. It didn't happen in 2005. It didn't happen in 2010. It didn't happen in 2015 in Congress. It didn't happen in 2020. And there's no indication that any bill is heading out of committee and going to the floor. What's your reaction to all this? Is it beyond the effects of legal action? It cannot be controlled.
1: Absolutely not. So at the federal level and at Congress, Congress has been completely inept, and the Trump administration seeks to accommodate whatever big tech wants.
0: So the Biden administration,
1: Right? The Biden administration was a problem as
0: not as
1: well.
0: overt.
1: But at the state level, Ralph, we are seeing huge pushback. And this is why the Trump administration last year publicly pushed and tried to enact into law a 10-year moratorium

0: on any state law regarding artificial intelligence. Because the Trump administration, aligned with big tech, is trying to stop states from regulating artificial intelligence content, to protect kids from predatory practices, and to adequately regulate the energy and resource uses for data centers. So Trump and big tech are trying to spin a tale that the AI revolution is inevitable and there's nothing to do to fight it. But what we're seeing at the ground level, Ralph, is bipartisan outrage at this vision that none of us consented to and that none of us want. And my fear is that the Democratic Party, which historically has been aligned with big tech and relied upon big tech to finance their campaigns, some corporate Dems are panicking and seeking to try and accommodate big tech to try and pry them from Trump and the Republicans. And so I think the other civil war that's going on here is within the Democratic Party. Is the Democratic Party going to listen to the people, to the base, who say, we do not want this draconian, all-encompassing, controlling vision of artificial intelligence and a data center in every neighborhood? Or are they going to go with what big tech and their trillions of dollars want? And I think what we're seeing right now, Ralph, is huge, sustained, and well-organized opposition in deep red, deep blue districts. It really doesn't matter. And the thing that is unifying all Americans in 2026 is opposition to AI and data centers.
1: Let me interrupt here. Let me counter the obsolescence of your declared hopes, which our listeners have just heard. This is nothing that can be stopped at a state or local level, except very, very minimally and very limited geographically. This is a global field of action by the Silicon Valley fanatics. They're operating globally because AI operates globally. It's very hard to sue AI under tort. Who do you sue? Where do you sue? It's everywhere. It doesn't recognize national borders. So you can have, a spurt of defiance and regulation in this state and that state. And it's good to keep the fires of revolt and resistance alive, but it's only nibbling at the edges. We have to start nationally here. We have to federalize the charters of these giant corporations and rewrite the compact with these companies and society from the early 1800s when the modern corporation was chartered by legislative action, the textile companies. All obsolete. We have to get these giant companies out of their chartering jurisdiction of Delaware, Nevada, and now Texas. And the basic question is, they are developing essentially governmental powers, not market powers or corporate powers. They've reached a level now where they are our government, the corporate governments. And we have to escalate our urgencies to that level. It's more than just the hour is late, the hour is over. So we have to go back and respond with a completely unprecedented level of public interest standards, et cetera, including whether this technology should be allowed at all. Remember, the supersonic transport planes were considered inevitable, and they flew from Paris and London to Dulles Airport, but eventually they were blocked, and we don't have supersonic passenger planes. It's not often that if technology is blocked, we have to start thinking of that it is basically unable to adhere to the health, safety, and economic rights of a civilized society. It's transcending them, and even their promoters are getting scared to wit. They're starting to talk about a universal basic income for the proletariat that is now completely unemployed. You think your job is going to be taken in 10 years by AI?
0: I certainly hope not. But Ralph,
1: I'm not asking you whether you hope. Do you predict?
0: I don't think my job, but a lot of jobs, if big tech gets its way. I agree with everything you said, Ralph. And that's why we need to break up big tech. They are engaged in too many activities and dominate too many of those activities. It's an antitrust issue. Their political and economic control is way too concentrated. We need to get Lina Khan back into running the Federal Trade Commission and going after big tech.
1: Tyson, you're obsolete. This is nothing that can be dealt with by any trust. You're just breaking up big monsters into smaller monsters who then become big monsters. Forget about that. You better have a roundtable discussion with people who can basically predict the rest of the century here as best as they can. Forget about that antitrust. Now, Bernie Sanders wants a moratorium on these data centers, and you disagree. You're too modest. You're going to be overwhelmed by the reality. Why are you opposed to Bernie Sanders?
0: I'm not opposed to Bernie Sanders. What I said was I am opposed to a federal moratorium on what is traditionally a state and local issue. If a local community wants to support a data center in partnership with the local hospital that is going to be 100% run on solar power with on-site battery backup storage to come up with, use AI to help cure leukemia, under Bernie Sanders' bill, that would be prohibited. It prohibits all data centers for any use until there is comprehensive federal reforms. My only point was, I'm seeing a lot of reforms being pushed at the state and local level, and that a blanket moratorium on all data centers, I think, is counterproductive because
1: I think Bernie's referring to giant data centers, not adjacent data centers to hospitals. Tell our listeners how they can access you and Public Citizen on this subject.
0: Of course, Ralph, we're at citizen.org. The group is Public Citizen, and I'm Tyson Slocum, the director of the Energy Program.
1: Tyson, a curious last question I'd like to put to you. Have you visited a data center, a big data center like the ones in nearby Virginia? And are these data centers allowing civic tourists? I mean, even nuclear power plants have been known to allow some visitors to look over the place.
0: I am not aware of any data center in the United States that has open houses where the local community or others can tour. Instead, most data centers look like a medium security prison. It's a large windowless building surrounded by a security fence perimeter. I spoke at a data center conference last year, an industry conference, and a gentleman introduced me to a French company that develops data centers in France, where once a month, the data center is open to the public. They have a community meeting room where members of the community are informed what types of applications and platforms are being developed at that facility. They have apprenticeship programs, not just on the electrical side of things, but on the tech side of things. In the United States, that's not been the approach by big tech or by data center developers.
1: Well, we're out of time. We've been speaking with Tyson Slocum, who heads the energy section of Public Citizen. And this is obviously a subject to be continued, Tyson. Thanks for coming on and exchanging with us for our listeners. I'm sure we're going to get a good reaction to this program. And as we close, give the website once more, and we'll be moving to our next guest.
0: Thank you, Ralph. It's citizen.org, and thanks so much for having me.
1: You're very welcome.
2: We've been speaking with Tyson Slocum. We will link to his work at Public Citizen at ralphnaderradiohour.com. Now let's take a short break. When we come back, we continue our exploration of the backlash against AI with New York Times reporter David Wallace Wells. But first, let's check in with our corporate crime reporter, Russell Mokyber.
3: From the National Press Building in Washington, D.C., this is your Corporate Crime Reporter Morning Minute for Friday, June 5, 2026. I'm Russell Mokyber. The White House pushed health officials to re-examine the Food and Drug Administration's repeated rejections of an advanced melanoma medication from Replimune. That's according to a report in the Wall Street Journal. The FDA had declined to approve Replimune's treatment in July last year and then again in April, saying the data from the trial in which all patients received the experimental drug with no comparison group fell short of proving to the agency that it worked. The FDA also said the mix of patients enrolled made the results hard to interpret. After its application was rejected for the second time, Replimune representatives met with the White House in early May, arguing the rejections didn't match up with the Trump administration's desire to help terminally ill patients. For the Corporate Crime Reporter, I'm Russell Mokyber.
2: Thank you, Russell. Welcome back to the Ralph Nader Radio Hour. I'm Steve Scrovan, along with David Feldman, Hannah, and Ralph. Tech oligarchs predicting the rise of the machines may not have counted on the rise of the people. David?
4: David Wallace Wells is a columnist and staff writer at the New York Times, where he writes a weekly newsletter on climate change, technology, and the future of the planet. He's the author of the book, The Uninhabitable Earth, Life After Warning, a travelogue of the near future and meditation on how it will look to those living through it. Welcome to the Ralph Nader Radio Hour, David Wallace Wells.
5: Thanks so much for having me. Great to be here.
1: David, you know you're on the frontiers of warning what's coming in the future. You don't sugarcoat the techno-twits promises of great abundance and freedom and liberty and prosperity from generative AI. So could you tell us what you meant when you said the AI backlash will be ugly and no one is ready, not even tech CEOs?
5: Well, just over the last 6 months, there's been a huge surge in anti-AI and in particular anti-data center organizing and activism in the US. And you can see that on the ground where you see huge crowds coming to town halls to protest new data centers that are being proposed. You see some towns that have approved those data centers, literally having their entire city council voted out of office as a result. And you see it in these surveys where within the span of just a few months, huge sentiment flips among the American public from being basically agnostic about AI with some misgivings and some optimism to pretty striking majority opposition to the technology and the infrastructure build out that it requires. Now, there's a lot of stuff that goes into that opposition. Some of it is environmental. Some of it is they just don't want this stuff being built in their backyards. Some of that is about electricity prices that are going to be driven up to some degree by data center usage. Some of it is about the ultimate impacts of the technology and what it will mean for employment and the future of the American economy. But I think underneath all of that, and at really at the core, is this understanding that anyone with their eyes open can see pretty clearly that this is a technological revolution that has been designed and is being built by an extremely small number of people with very particular idiosyncratic, in certain ways, I think, somewhat sociopathic worldviews. And in that sense, it doesn't play like a new industrial revolution to the American public. It looks more like an intensification of the patterns that we've observed over the last couple of decades of intensifying income inequality and growing signs of genuine plutocracy. And that, I think, is the core reason why there's been so much public unrest and distrust and backlash. It's not just that we're uncomfortable about the technology and what it means for our own futures. It's that we see that this is a technology that is being controlled by a very small number of extremely rich, extremely powerful people who are essentially operating outside the realm of democratic control.
1: They're starting to get worried themselves. You have your article opens with a quote, "I prep for survival," OpenAI's Sam Altman confessed back in 2016. "I have guns, gold, potassium, iodide, antibiotics, batteries, water, gas masks from the Israeli Defense Force, and a big patch of land in Big Sur I can fly to," end quote. So they're getting worried about a backlash, although they don't like to talk about it. But also, you know, Elon Musk was written up, I think, in the New York Times recently, saying that maybe there should be a universal income plan for all Americans who are going to be unemployed in the tens of millions by generative AI. What's the background here? Are they trying to look ahead here?
5: Well, I think, you know, the quote that you read from Sam Altman in 2016, it's from a slightly different phase of his life and his sort of anxiety trajectory. That was at a time when many people who were working on AI were really worried about what they call the existential risks involved, which is to say, these are not scenarios that I personally put all that much stock into, but they have animated the worldview of many of the people who have built these systems. They believe that once AIs were able to surpass humans in cognitive ability, pretty soon we'd find ourselves in a situation where that machine intelligence was running the world, possibly not to the advantage of humans. So they worried a lot about what would happen if there was a kind of a Terminator scenario or a Matrix kind of scenario. They built that technology anyway, And they didn't even really stop to think along the way that if we were building this world-changing technology, which had dramatic implications, some of them positive, you know, in the realm of, say, cancer research or whatever, but plenty of them that are quite concerning or at least nerve-wracking, that if we built this technology, talked openly about how dramatic and consequential its rollout would be, sort of casually remarked about what life would be like after there was no need for human employment anymore, they didn't even consider that that would produce any anxiety in the general public and didn't really do much to protect themselves or their companies against that public backlash. They kind of took the basically the sort of the Uber approach where they decided they were just going to ignore public resistance, ignore regulation, barrel ahead, and trust that empowered with so much money that they could overcome any obstacles that the public threw up in their path. Now, over the last year or so, I think they've started to change their perspective on that. They've seen a lot of this polling. They've seen the resistance to the data center build out, and they've started to talk a different tune. Many of these CEOs who are kind of constantly talking on podcasts and on panel discussions and conferences stopped talking casually about what it will mean when there's no white collar jobs anymore and started talking much more frequently about what they might do to ease the transition to that post-employment future. They talk about universal basic income. They talk about the importance of redistributing the gains from AI. They talk about a new deal for AI. And lately, the last couple of weeks, they've been talking a bit more also about how much philanthropic money will be coming out of the AI boom, which is interesting in its own right, since so much of that money is being directed towards AI safety, not to the traditional goals of developmental aid like philanthropies in the past. But whether that any of that talk is sufficient to calm public anxieties and whether they will actually feel obligated or compelled to try to make any of that happen, I think is very much an open question, which is maybe that's even putting it too generously. I suspect that these figures, these leaders, these companies are not especially interested in securing public consent for a technological revolution. They simply want to be given the space today to operate as they would like to. And I think it's notable, you know, we're talking this week, the end of May, it's the same week that the Pope released his encyclical on AI, and which I think is a kind of significant document in our ongoing effort to understand the future of this technology. But what I would emphasize now in this context is simply that that encyclical seemed to almost enter into a vacuum, which is to say, it is not the case that there has been large-scale, coordinated, reflective opposition to this technology. In our political sphere, in our cultural sphere, there is this grassroots rebellion that we're seeing, but there's simply nowhere obvious for that to go because so many of the leading institutions and organizing arenas of our public life have abandoned the responsibility to really oversee, regulate, and shape the forces of kind of techno-capitalism that have been unleashed here. And I think that's really unfortunate. That's one reason why the Pope stands out as such a singular figure here. It's because there are so few other people who are singing the same tune and speaking to all of the Americans and all the people around the world who may be made at least uncomfortable by this technology.
1: It's interesting. Years ago, there was more outcry by the scientists and technologies. You probably remember the 2014 letter to the world by leading scientists, and even Elon Musk as a technologist signed it, warning that the robots can go out of control and take over the world. And it could be a global disaster for humanity. Earlier than that, around 2002, Bill Joy, a Silicon Valley type, wrote an article for Wired magazine called "The Future Doesn't Need Us," again, talking about a robotic-dominated future. There have been congressional hearings with a lot of table-pounding, but really no prospect in the foreseeable future of any comprehensive regulatory legislation. But what do you see? What do you see at the state and federal legislative level?
5: Yeah, I think there were a few hearings back when ChatGPT first came out in late 2022, early 2023. And there's been tussling over these questions in Congress and at the state level ever since, but nothing significant or comprehensive. And I think the basic story there is that the group in Silicon Valley who may be described as accelerationists, who think that the best thing that we can do with AI is to unleash it, has sort of carried the day, especially under the Trump administration. A lot of it has to do with money. These are now companies that are spending an enormous amount of money on lobbying, actually more than crypto, more than the fossil fuel business. They've been the biggest donors in this upcoming political cycle, even though the threat of regulation has been to this point relatively minor. But there's also a kind of an ideological, intellectual component to the story too. And here I would say I was really struck recently watching a conversation with Dario Amodei, who's the head of Anthropic, which is generally understood to be, of the competing leaders in the AI field, the most liberal, the most humane, the most humanistic in its approach. Each of these companies was founded because people who worked for a previous company got alarmed at what the people who were running it were doing and ran off to start their own. Anthropic is the sort of most admirable of those companies. And in general, I think that Dario Amodei, he has many faults, of all of these leaders would be the person who I would most trust to be thinking thoughtfully and conscientiously about these questions. And I saw him in a conversation where he was saying that he didn't believe that ideology could survive the arrival of this technology because he thought it was too powerful. Its reasoning powers would be too strong, so that any debates, for instance, about the proper allocation of resources, which used to be contested in the realm of politics, would be resolved at the level of abstraction by machine intelligence, and that we very quickly would learn to simply defer to those judgments. Now, I think that's an extremely dangerous intuition, especially coming, as I said, from the member of this crew who I think is the most humanistic and thoughtful.
1: I was going to ask you about Anthropic, because in your article, you talk about this company, Anthropic, which is probably going to go public soon, refusing to release, in your words, a new model, Claude Mythos, which the company said could find and exploit security vulnerabilities in every tested piece of software, including those used in critical pieces of global IT infrastructure, end quote. And that led to a serious conflict with the Pentagon and with the Secretary of Defense, Pete Hegseth, self-styled warrior of God, to berate and threaten Anthropic's contracts with the Pentagon. Can you explain clearly to our listeners what that was all about?
5: These are actually two different stories which happened in sequence. And I think it's interesting that they did happen that way. So Claude is Anthropic's leading LLM model. It's basically understood to be at the frontier ahead of every other model that's been produced by any of these companies. So if you're wanting to use absolute frontier cutting edge tech, Claude is your bet. And as a result, Anthropic had entered into an agreement with the Pentagon to license its models to be used for military purposes, going back, I think they started this agreement about a year or so ago. And that was notable in its own right because Dario is in many ways a kind of pacifistic figure. Now he has, like many of these people in Silicon Valley, a strong sense of rivalry and competition with China. So you could also describe him in a certain way as a China hawk. But again, when compared to Elon's AI, for instance, Anthropic and Dario's organization are much more humane, humanitarian. So the fact that they were doing business with the Pentagon was quite notable. Now, at some point, the Pentagon came back to them and said that some of the terms that were embedded in that agreement, the Pentagon wanted to revise. And these were terms concerning limitations, what the models could be used for. Anthropic had previously insisted that their models could not be used for purely autonomous use of weapons, which is to say attacks on other nations or their armies without any human involvement in the decision-making. And they wanted to limit its use for surveillance against American citizens. And the Pentagon said, we need to revise those conditions. It wasn't clear whether they had particular uses that they wanted to put Claude to that would have violated either of those terms, or they were just looking a little bit further down the road and thinking in 2 or 3 years, we might want to be able to use these tools for these purposes. Let's clear this up now. But Anthropic balked and said, no, we're not going to do that. And as a result, not only did they have their contracts canceled, but they were actually declared to be a threat to national security, which has all of these downstream consequences, which are probably too easy to get into now. But for the moment, suffice to say, it would mean that anyone else doing business with Anthropic and Claude could also be prosecuted for actions against the U.S. government. Now, that action was sort of withdrawn, but Claude remained an actor in sort of bad standing in the national security space and in the Trump administration. And then they had this further breakthrough where they came up with this new model that wasn't trained to detect vulnerabilities in IT infrastructure, but was incredibly good at doing so, such that, as you say, basically everything they tested against, it found all of these vulnerabilities that hackers could theoretically exploit, that foreign countries could theoretically exploit, which had never been found before. And in a sense of obligation and sort of responsibility, the company basically said, we're not going to release this model because doing so would empower all these bad actors around the world who would immediately be able to take down power plants and crash banking sites. And instead, we're going to share it with a small number of critically important companies so that they can use the tool to find those vulnerabilities in their own infrastructure and fix them. And maybe at a later date, we'll release it to the public, but only once we've satisfied ourselves that all of this globally critical infrastructure was secured. So that's unfolding. I think as a result, Anthropic is now somewhat more in the good graces of the Pentagon. The whole story does illustrate this kind of bigger question, which is both practical and philosophical, which is about how do we integrate machine intelligence and artificial intelligence, LLMs, into military decision-making. And I think, you know, one thought experiment puts us into a place where we imagine machines making decisions completely autonomously about who to target and where to go. But we're pretty far from that. And for the moment, there are still humans involved in what's called the chain of command. But nevertheless, we are seeing already in wars that we're fighting today a strange kind of phenomenon where, for instance, the U.S. military on the first days of the Iran war targets this girls' school in Iran, kills 150 or 200 girls and their parents who are coming to the school after the first strike to rescue their children, only to be killed by a second double tap strike, that rescue mission. And we know that that target was chosen with the use and help of AI tools, including Claude. Now, in normal times, we might say, okay, who authorized that strike? Who was the person who made the ultimate decision that that school was a worthy target? We would have articles about it. We would have court martials about it. That person would be brought to some kind of military justice in time. Instead, we've had this weird story that this target was somehow chosen by artificial intelligence and therefore is a kind of a fog of war mistake being made by this new technology. And we haven't had any real reckoning with who was in charge of applying that technology, who approved the choice of target, and who was ultimately responsible. And I think this illustrates a big challenge with AI generally, which is that in this in-between period, when humans are still using these tools and are commanding these tools, are responsible for these tools, but are deferring to them to some degree, we are treating the tool itself as the decision maker and absolving the humans involved of their ultimate responsibility.
1: On that point, your article, you offer chilling prophecies, you call it. There was a conference at Yale, and Dean Ball, the policy wonk who was an architect of the Trump administration's original AI policy, said, describing AI as, quote, this giant acid vat, end quote. He said, it will not be AI in government, he predicted. It's going to be AI as governments. Those are his words. It's going to be AI as governments. And earlier in your column, you say that this is the most personalized sales pitch ever foisted on the passive American consumer. A vision of a near total takeover of the country's economic, social, and cognitive lives by tools engineered by just five companies run by five particular people, several of whom are widely described as sociopaths, end quote. Those are your words. The reader of this article is entitled to ask, who are you describing as sociopaths?
5: Well, I guess I would say Sam Altman and Elon Musk have both been described that way by many people who've worked with them over the years. So that's the head of OpenAI and the head of XAI. They were both involved just recently in a lawsuit against one another in which a lot of this came out. But much of it also appears in great reporting that a writer named Karen Howe did for a book called Empire of AI. There was a recent article in The New Yorker by Ronan Farrow, who documented a lot of this you might have slightly more generous words for Demis Hassabis, who's the head of Google's DeepMind project, and Dario Mode, who's the head of Anthropic. But I think Elon and Sam are both people who have made many of those around them over the years feel truly did not have the best interests of not just humanity, but of anyone but themselves at heart.
1: What kind of response did you get to this wake-up call of yours?
5: Well, there was a huge readership, and I heard from a lot of people who really appreciated it. I think the key thing that I had focused on, which other readers felt gratified to see, was organizing all of these anxieties under the rubric of oligarchy and plutocracy and inequality. And that previously, I think a lot of readers felt that they had some inchoate sense of unease about how much of this was unfolding. They had worries or frustrations with how little was being done at the political level to take control of it, but maybe they hadn't seen quite so clearly the way that the AI story is unfolding really as an extension and intensification of this longer-term story in which the very rich, especially the very rich coming out of Silicon Valley, are exerting greater control over larger and larger shares of our public life. And it connects to something I wrote a few months ago about the billionaires tax proposed in California, in which I noted that just between the great, the financial crisis, the Great Recession in 2008 and 2024, the amount of political donations given by American billionaires grew 150-fold from 16 million to 2.6 billion between 2010 and 2024. Now, there are a lot of other ways in which our culture and our society and our political economy have been distorted by money. The fact that Elon bought Twitter and recalibrated its algorithms to benefit his own ideological preferences has had actually an underappreciated effect on political discourse in this country. But just at the level of sheer direct spending on elections, the influence of the very rich has grown astronomically in this period. And I think it's one of the main reasons why so many Americans feel so unsettled and so disempowered and so abandoned by our politics. They look up and see the world being run by a small cohort of extremely rich people. And when they think about artificial intelligence making claims about the future of the country, the future of the economy, the future of society around the world, they see the same pattern, an incredibly powerful, enriching technology that is nevertheless the work and owned by an extremely small number of people who are effectively imposing their own preferences and worldviews on all the rest of us.
1: Called it the rise of the corporate dictator. That your comments bring to mind one of the signs held up in the artwork for your article reads as follows: not afraid of AI, afraid of billionaires with AI, end quote, which reflects what you're saying. This is so fascinating, David. You know, the great thing about what you write is you don't mince words, but you don't engage in pie-in-the-sky speculation as well. And you're absolutely right. The level of wealth compared to 30, 40, 50 years in the hands of Jeff Bezos, Mark Zuckerberg, Sam Altman, Elon Musk especially, is beyond anybody's speculation a few years ago. We may see this year Elon Musk become the first trillionaire when SpaceX goes public, and he owns 45% of the company. So giving, $250 million to Trump in his campaign by Elon Musk in 2024, piece of change. It's a piece of change. Anyway, over to Hannah.
6: David, my question is about some of the naive, the super credulous people you've encountered as you cover AI. I'm sure you talk to a lot of people where you're like, I don't really think you believe what you're saying. You're trying to push something. You're just trying to make money. You don't really believe that this will make anyone's lives any better.
5: I would just look at the conversations and the statements that have been made by the industry's leaders over the last couple of years. And what I mean by that is they just have an understanding that the world is like a self-contained system in which a thought experiment can go from point zero to point 100 without any human complications along the way. And so you hear these like offhanded promises like, well, AI is going to cure cancer, or AI will make human labor obsolete. And there doesn't seem to be any consideration of all of the intermediary steps in which the technology needs to be embraced by humans, implemented by humans, serving human customers in a political economy dominated by humans. These are not forces that can be swept aside and replaced with a narrative where you just draw an upward sloping curve on a whiteboard and say, by the time we get to this point, we know that there will be no place for humans in the economy, because humans are in charge of this world and will always be. So we may outsource some amount of our decision-making to these tools. We may end up replacing a lot of employees with these tools. But nevertheless, those will still be decisions that humans make and that they need to be held accountable for. And again and again, when I'm talking to people in the AI world, and especially when I listen to the sort of prognostications by their leaders, I'm just struck by how little appreciation they have for the human messiness and conflict that surrounds all kinds of cultural change, all kinds of economic change. You know, one easy example is to go back to the political consequences of the China shock from a couple of decades ago, where, depending on how you measure, maybe we lost a couple of million manufacturing jobs in the upper Midwest because of globalization, technology, and the entrance of China into the WTO. We're a country of 350 million people. You could tell yourself on a whiteboard in an economics seminar, well, we'll be able to absorb those losses quite easily, we'll grow faster, et cetera, et cetera. But the political consequences of that disruption were extremely profound. We are still living through the earthquake that was unleashed by those changes, even though they were relatively small. And almost nobody in AI seems to appreciate that, because they are so used to thinking of the world as something that unfolds in zeros and ones on their computer screens, and not as something that is contested by humans out in the real world. And that's why I found that comment by Dario Amodei I was mentioning earlier so striking. He is the person who is the most humanistic, the most liberal of all of these leaders. And he was saying that ideology would be retired by technology. That is to say, he was imagining a future in which there would not be humans arranged in different coalitional groups competing for power and status, but in which the question of where goods were distributed, where wealth was distributed, and where resources were distributed would be managed by a kind of silicon god, and all of us would defer to that judgment. And I guess we could see a much crazier sci-fi future than I can imagine, but living in the world that I live in and living in the world that I've lived in for the last four decades, it is just insane to me to think that anything could come around that would retire human conflict and ideological contestation. I think we're heading, if anything, for a period of much more intense contestation.
1: Yeah, actually, that was an astonishing statement by him. No more ideology. I think what he meant is also no more ethical legal frameworks to restrain burgeoning technological risks. Anyway, we're out of time. David Wallace Wells, author of the recent article, The AI Backlash Will Be Ugly, and No One Is Ready, Not Even Tech CEOs. It was in the New York Times Sunday Magazine, May 17th, 2026, for those of you who want to download it and use it as a discussion starter in your neighborhoods as you elaborate your role of civic self-respect and recover our democratic institutions that are now being dismantled. Thank you very much, David.
5: Thanks for having me. Great to talk to all of you.
2: 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I want to thank our guests again, Tyson Slocum and David Wallace Wells. 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
1: Hello, this is Tim Taylor. 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Checks should be made out to Activist San Diego. Thank you very much.
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3: Welcome to the wide and wonderful world of music here on KNSJ Descanso. And today's show is on crooning and crooners. And it's a form of music that started just before the 20s or into the 20s, actually, made possible by the advent of the microphone. Before the microphone, singers, whether music hall singers or operatic singers, they had to belt it out so the people in the back of the room could hear them. But, and it took them a little time to figure out, wait a minute, we don't have to sing so loud. You know, we got a microphone. And some of the first performers that are credited with, you know, toning down their voice some and using the mic to project them were Al Boley, Gene Austin, Art Gillum, and Vaughn DeLeith, one of the few women who's credited with being crooner. But we're going to look at all of that stuff. And we're going to get started with one of the main crooners. Well, let's put it this way. Those people I mentioned are credited with, you know, lowering their voice. But the first one to really take advantage of it is Rudy Vallee. And he really warmed up to the microphone. And then watching that, Bing Crosby went even further. He warmed right up onto the microphone, and so we're going to start off the show with some advice. Actually, it's in a song by Bing Crosby and about how to croon. It's called "Learn to Croon."

Hello, dear. 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That's all right. Thought I'd come over and see you for a minute or so. Let's go in the living room. Is your mother home? Oh, she's gone out? I see. 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Oh, he's gone out too. 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Where's your little brother? Oh, mother took him to a show, huh? Gee, that's great. Would you mind pulling down the shades, honey? So I don't like for the neighbors to see in. Don't you think we'd better turn out that big light and just leave the little soft light over there in the corner? That's better. Now come on over here and sit down on the lounge right alongside of me, and I want to tell you something. Right here, sit down real close. That's better. You know, I felt so tired tonight that I thought I'd come over and tell you some of the things that's been bothering me for quite a while. So I guess that's the reason that I've been lonesome.

All right, that's Are You Lonesome Tonight by Vaughn DeLeith, if I'm pronouncing her name correctly. And she is the first woman to be credited with in the crooning style, but she's one of the ones that lowered her voice for the microphone. We heard Art Gillum, known as the Whispering Pianist, once again whispering because he lowered his voice, called So Tired, that song. Al Boley, Close Your Eyes. And then Nick Lucas doing Tiptoe Through the Tulips. He was known as the Crooning Troubadour. And Tiny Tim had a big hit with that song in the 60s. But that's the original right there, Nick Lucas. And then, of course, we opened up with Bing Crosby, Learn to Croon.

0: All right, that is Gene Austin and My Blue Heaven. That was his big hit. And he's also one of those that I mentioned earlier, credited with establishing the crooning style. Another one, Russ Colombo, also early progenitor of the crooning style. And I think Tiny Tim once told me that that was his favorite artist, Russ Colombo. And he doing All of Me there. Am I Blue by Annette Hanshaw, also one of the few women crooners of the 20s and early 30s. And then Rudy Valley, the guy who really kicked the whole thing off with Confessing That I Love You. By the early 30s, the term crooner it was being made fun of, the style. Cardinal William O'Connell of Boston and the New York Singing Teachers Association both denounced crooning. O'Connell called it base, degenerate, defiling, and un-American. Sounds kind of familiar, doesn't it, with reference to, you know, other forms of music. And the teachers, of course, the Singing Teachers, of course, Association called it corrupt. The New York Times said crooning would just be a passing fad, and said they sing like that because they can't help it. And so at any rate, they said it would pass quickly. Of course, it didn't pass so quickly. But there was a song that came out in 1931 that also sort of actually it paid homage, but by making fun of it too. It's called it refers to the style as Public Enemy Number One, and it's called Crosby, Columbo, and Valley by Dick Robertson, and we're going to hear that right now, leading into our next set of action. That's not really in the crooning style. The rest of it is, though. 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
1: Hi-ho, everybody. There's lots of public enemies, but I know only three. Crosby, Columbo, and Valley. They've made a million married women wish that they were free. Crosby, Columbo, and Valley. Those crooning vagabonds are stealing all our blondes. Now I know what has become of Sally. And every time you kiss your girl, who is she thinking of? Crosby, Columbo, and Valley. Listen, all you bachelors, all you married men, we must stick together once again. There's too many crooners, too many saxophones, breaking up our happy home. Who always sings about a couple need the stars above? Crosby, Columbo, and Valley. And though I call it nonsense, they insist that it is love. Crosby, Columbo, and Valley. Before the radio, a married man could throw any gigolo out in the alley. But now who comes into your home and you can't say a word? Crosby, Columbo.

Each time I go out, all I hear him talk about is this Crosby, the Colombo, and the Valley. You know, I buy the banana from the Greek, and all the time I hear him speak about this Crosby, Colombo, and the Valley. I buy the radio, and I tune him soft and low, and I hear him sing, and I like him too, by golly. Everything will be okay if they sing Pagliacci someday, this Crosby, Colombo, and the Valley. Our children think America was first discovered by Crosby, Colombo, and Valley. The women only laugh at me, but who can make them cry? Crosby, Colombo, and Valley. A girl

All right, that was Prisoner of Love by Perry Como. You may remember James Brown had a big hit with that, but that one goes back to 1946, Prisoner of Love. Billy Eckstine did Kiss of Fire. That is a tango, instrumental song called El Chocolo, but lyrics were added in English to make the song Kiss of Fire. Georgia Gibbs had a big hit with it in the 50s, but that's Billy Eckstine's version. And then Frank Sinatra doing Polka Dots and Moonbeams in the Tommy Dorsey Orchestra, but it's clear that he was definitely taking his cues from Bing Crosby by warming up on that microphone, ba ba ba boo. He even said so. He gives Bing Crosby credit for that. And then, of course, we opened it up with Dick Robertson's sly take on crooning. Not a crooning song especially itself, but a commentary on it. Crosby, Columbo, and Valley.

All right, the crooner style wasn't just in America, and we went to Latin America, Chile, to be exact, for that last song, Lucho Gatica, and his version of Bésame Mucho. And we went to France for another one, La Bohème, Charles Aznavour, and then, of course, Nat King Cole in the King Cole Trio, Embraceable You. All right, after the break, another hour of crooners. And to take us up to the break, here's Alfalfa of the Little Rascals doing his version of Learn to Croon. 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

All right, this hour we're going up into the 60s and beyond for a little more modern take on crooners. We just heard Eddie Arnold, and he's a country western singer, but definitely a crooner with that plaint in his voice and that velvet smooth. Frankie Lane doing Jezebel. Dick Hames, there's a crooner. Blue Skies, Bobby Darin, Beyond the Sea, and Sway, Dean Martin.

All right, that's Andy Williams, Moon River, from the movie Breakfast at Tiffany's. Johnny Mathis, chances are many a slow dance song was danced to that song. Summer Wind, Frank Sinatra in a more modern take on the crooner. He did that for a long time. And Mel Torme, Bewitched, and then another country song, Jim Reeves, He'll Have to Go. You are listening to KNSJ Descanso.

All right, that's Ray Charles. You don't know me. Tom Jones, Delilah, a love song, such as it is, so it fits, kind of. Brooke Benton, It's Just a Matter of Time. Leah by Roy Orbison. Rick Nielsen doing Poor Little Fool. And Put Your Head on My Shoulder, Paul Anka. Kind of 60s rockers, a new era of crooning. We have gone up from the 20s to the 30s, 40s, in the 50s and 60s. And to round out the hour, we're going to take it up into the 80s and 90s. Here's a more modern take on crooning.

0: All right, those last two very retro. Of course, they're doing old standards. Michael Bublé, "The Way You Look Tonight," and "Just One of Those Things," Harry Connick, both songs from the earliest era of crooning. So they're right on time with that. But we open that set up with Bryan Ferry in Roxy Music doing more than this. And without any doubt, Bryan Ferry has established his own credentials in his own style and his own music, modern crooner. All right, if you're looking for more good music, hang out. DJ Sam I Am is coming up next at 10 o'clock. With what he promises is ear-rattling music from around the world, which includes Chicago footwork, Brazilian funk, Japanese noise, French drill, and more. And then right after that, at 11 o'clock, stay tuned for DJ Rob with social justice music, music of protest, struggle, and resistance, et cetera, et cetera, et cetera. So do hang out for both of those coming up next.
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8: 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Let's go ahead and start things off tonight with Breaker's Revenge right here, right now on Sounds from Beyond, KNSJ 89.1 FM.

are listening to Sounds from Beyond with me, DJ Peanuts, on KNSJ 89.1 FM Descanso, serving San Diego and the Imperial Valley. You just heard a little mix starting things off tonight with Zebrowski's Breaker's Revenge, followed by Apache. You might notice the little sample from Breaker's Revenge was taken from Apache. 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I've got plenty more great songs, and if you like what you're hearing, you'll definitely like all the rest of the shows that KNSJ has to offer. 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Right now, let's go ahead and get back into the music with some Sharon Jones, You Better Think Twice, right here, right now, on Sounds from Beyond, right here on KNSJ 89.1 FM Descanso.

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Robots. 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

Welcome back to Sounds from Beyond with me, DJ Peanuts, right here on KNSJ 89.1 FM Descanso. Starting off the first half an hour of the show was Zeb Rocksky with Breaker's Revenge, followed by the song that it sampled, Apache, from the incredible Bongo Band. After that was Sharon Jones, You Better Think Twice, followed by Silver Apples and Love Fingers. After that, just before the break, you heard Midnight Star with Freakazoid. I got plenty more music coming up for you tonight, like this one coming up right now, right here on Sounds from Beyond. We've got the Dazz Band with Joystick. Thank you everyone for tuning in tonight. Let's go ahead and get back into the music right now on Sounds from Beyond, KNSJ 89.1 FM.

Thank you, everyone, for tuning in to another episode of Sounds from Beyond with me, DJ Peanuts, right here on KNSJ 89.1 FM Descanso, serving San Diego and the Imperial Valley. The second half an hour of the show started off with the Dazz Band and Joystick, followed by the Whispers Rock Steady, and you just heard the Dealey with Body Talk. I've got just a couple, actually just one more song coming up to close out the night tonight. I hope y'all enjoy it. Gonna bring in some Be More Go-Go with Trouble Funk. Thank you, everyone, for tuning in tonight, however you're tuning in, either through the FM band at 89.1 FM, or maybe at the website at knsj.org, even through the TuneIn app. I definitely appreciate you. Just because my show's over soon doesn't mean you have to go anywhere, though, because KNSJ is bringing you more great programming all throughout the week, and that full schedule can be found on the website. That's at knsj.org. And while you're there, please consider donating to KNSJ, as we do rely on listener support to keep things going. Now, as promised, let's go ahead and play that Trouble Funk. This is Saturday night, and if I have time after it, I might try to squeeze in just one more song before the close of the show. I will see you all back here at the same place, same time next week for more Sounds from Beyond with me, DJ Peanuts, on KNSJ 89.1 FM.

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3: 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Y'all means all, and the Honky Tonk Highway wants to play a little bit of all. 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

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It's KNSJ Descanso. Reggae Radio back on the wire. Here to lift you higher as we sing. And Ruben Alexander, saxophonist. Tune called Ja Light as we start tonight, man. Reaching into Studio One Foundation. As we often do, man. Pay respects.

request out to all the Roots and Niceness crew, all the Dancehall Massive. We got you, man. With you across the next hour. Here on the weekly, man, to set Reggae Radio. La, la, la, la, la, la, la, la. It's your brother, Solid Rock, in the mix. Oh, oh, oh, oh. Roots segment as we get going, man.

used to make the trip, Culture used to make the trip out to some of the festivals here in the West. It's about that time of year again now, man. We head into summer. Coming up soon, man, the Sierra Nevada

music in the air, man. It's festival season here in California. And around the world, man. I love the music in the air like that. I'll be heading back north to see my Sierra Nevada World Music Festival family. I'll return as one of the festival DJs, as I have been for many years. Might just play this exact shot right.

title here, Music in the Air. That's Matumbi. Massive UK outfit. A lot of talent in this group. Could say it's driven by the great Dennis Bovell, bassist and engineer, vocalist. But a lot of talent besides.

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Those are the initials of Sierra Nevada World Music Festival. Use those same letters that way, man. Across social media as well,

big names on the bill as always. Great Burning Spirit closing the festival. Luciano. Festival known for going deep into the history of this music. The Clarendonians.

Shelters here in California, Ja Warrior Shelter. Another returning artist, man. Let's say back in the day, man, Barry Salmon wasn't really their style, but the festival changed, man. This one, an early. Okay, it's a Zap Zap Pal, but an early one from Barry.

as I mentioned the tune before this, that was Matumbi. And I said that's a very talented outfit with a lead, like it's a lead figure, I guess you could say, not necessarily a lead vocalist, but here, that's the case as well. Barris Hammond fronting Zap Pow. Production credits here to the great David Madden. With the voice of the great Barris Hammond nonetheless, he said one of the featured performers at this coming Sierra Nevada World Music Festival. Just weeks away now, here in California, Boonville, in Mendocino County.

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Solid Rock. Questions, anything else, man? Not a problem. Good to be here. And now we go, man. Jamaica up to Bronx, New York.

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You're listening to Experiments in Frequency Modulation on San Diego's freeform radio station, KNSJ. My name's Art. I'll be the host for tonight's experimental protocol, which started off with Deerhoof and Scarcity as Manufactured from the album Actually You Can. Then we heard Funkadelic with Charlie Funk Getting Ready to Roll from One Nation Under a Groove. And we just heard Battles with the track Diamond from the album Mirrored. This is DJ Newmark.

Every week on Experiments in Frequency Modulation, we purport to take you on a sonic journey into territory off the maps of consensus perception. And this week is a special-ish journey. Several years ago, I came upon a track, a composition by the minimalist composer Steve Reich, who's in the Philip Glass minimalist vein, more percussive. And this track, Steve Reich wrote in 1970 and 71 during a trip to Ghana that inspired him, the drumming he heard there. And I would love to play the whole thing. It's parts 1 through 4, but it totals up to an hour and 13 minutes or so. So too long to play on a 59-minute show. So instead, we're going to listen to all 4 of those tracks at once. And I would like to think Steve Reich would be appreciative of this version of his drumming, parts 1 through 4, in that over the hour and the 13 minutes of the whole piece, it gets increasingly complex and more polyrhythmic. So by basically mashing up the 4 parts, we are in effect making a part 5, taking it a step farther. And I hope he would appreciate it. And I hope you do too. So stay tuned for Steve Reich drumming 1, 2, 3, 4 on Experiments in Frequency Modulation, KNSJ 89.1 FM.

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We just completed this week's Sonic Journey on Experiments in Frequency Modulation, which this week was Steve Reich drumming 1, 2, 3, 4. I hope you liked it. A unique radio experience that surely has not been played over the airwaves before anywhere else in the United States or anywhere else. This is American Analog Set in the background with Like Foxes Through Fences from the album Know by Heart.

Thanks for tuning into this week's show and sticking through the Sonic Journey. We have a few more minutes of music for today's show. 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You can check out the playlist for today's show, Experiments in Frequency Modulation. Also, poke around and look at the other great hand-spun radio shows that are playing every night on KNSJ from 8 to midnight. In particular, I would encourage you this past week, look in the archives for Tuesday night, The Wide and Wonderful World of Music, presented by James Call. A two-hour show on KNSJ. A lot of work James puts into it. A great tour of all kinds of music. Every week there's something different. And this past week, May 28th, he did a show of anarchist music of all different varieties. So be sure to check out Wide and Wonderful World of Music for May 28th. And a lot of the other great stuff on KNSJ. 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So a couple more songs, three more songs we're going to have on tonight's show, and we're going to start off with The Velvet Underground and the track Ocean. So stay tuned.

And we're finishing up this week's Experiments in Frequency Modulation with Bill Laswell and Maroon Rebellion from the album Axiom Dub, Mysteries of Creation. We also heard DJ Shadow with Changeling, Transmission 1 from Introducing. And we started off with the Velvet Underground and the song Ocean from their box set, Peel Slowly and See. Thanks for tuning in this week. We'll be back next Saturday night at 10 with another experiment for you to explore. In the meantime, stay tuned to KNSJ and have a great week.

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This is, of course, DJ Super Rob, and you are listening to Welcome to Thrill Street. This is episode 163 of our 1,000-part series, Welcome to Thrill Street, an exploration in sound and other things that sound like sounds. It's May 1st. Hooray.

0: Once again, DJ Super Rob, KNSJ 89.1 FM. This is show 163, subtitled The Momo Show Show. Because this episode we're dedicating to my little pal. Her name was Momo. She was a rat we had that was almost three. She had one red eye and one black eye, which is pretty remarkable. I didn't know they made them like that, but they made her like that. And she was a sweet little rat we got as a foster, you know, from a place where, you know, they couldn't have them anymore. So we're like, okay, cool, let's take in this old rat. She was a real sweetheart. She was our lap rat, you know, hung out, watched a lot of cooking shows with us, as well as a lot of anime. So we lost her yesterday, and, you know, this show is for Momo. Now, I don't particularly know what type of music my rat was into, but, you know, we're going to say maybe a little kind of goth. But anyway, it just so happened that this week there's a lot of new music from some real fun, kind of dirty stuff. You're going to hear Crippled Black Phoenix, Drug Bug, which is really fun. There's a pretty recent OCs we're going to play. Going to give you something from Twin Temple, New Diespitz and Castle Rat, a brand new Teen Suicide album. There's a bunch of stuff that we're going to play for you. You'll probably get a little hipping and hopping because, you know, that's what I do. But we got some other stuff too. Went to the Guar show a week or two ago. That was really fantastic. We'll tell you a little bit about that in the second hour of the show. We had a great time. Shout out to all you listeners and to the great crew that was there. First time seeing a show at the House of Blues, and it was a real trip, I gotta say. Had a good time. I did get covered with some blood and gore, which is all part of the adventure. I guess the only lasting effect is my glasses. They're a little cool, but it was a good time. We'll probably play you some Scooch Booch, because why wouldn't I? I'm crazy like that. And we got some really weird stuff. I'm going to give you some weird stuff. We're going to have a good time, I hope. It's going to be a dark, wonderful time. A celebration of wonder and doom. Welcome to Thrill Street. Here we go. Right? Yeah, here we go.
1: This is the happiest day of my life.

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Little Jack Horner, Sally McCord, eating a Christmas pie. He stuck in his thumb.

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0: 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I felt as if I was falling forever.
1: Not quickly, but I am desperately going down, down, down. I know that nothing can stop me. I try sometimes to think in myself, well, this is lovely, you should be enjoying this, but I'm so panic-stricken. I know this is the end, and I've finished. I'm just sinking into this great black void. No clouds at all.

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9: All right, there we go. We're back again. It's DJ Super Rob, and you are, of course, listening to Welcome to Thrill Street. This is the Momo Show, obviously, and I'm here to tell you all the things that you probably heard in the last little bit. All right, that's a good intro, right? There we go. We're cruising right along. All right, so we started out the show with a band called Crippled Black Phoenix, and that just sounds fun. It sounds like a move Kenny Omega would do in the ring. So that was Crippled Black Phoenix with One Man Wall of Death. So metal. After that, we played you a track from the OC's brand new album, the title track, Cara Maluco. It's not really an album, it's more of a four-song EP, but it's pretty good. I like three of the four songs. You'll probably hear another one later on. After that, see, that was like a kind of longer track, and then we went right into Drug Bug. The track was called Hell to the Basement. And then we brought it back around again with another Purple Black Phoenix song, The Void. And we closed out the set with that with Temple. Black Magic. So that's what you heard in that last bit, and you're gonna hear a whole bunch more, I hope. Music, that is. I got some stuff lined up. Let me take a peek, because I know the future. I am all-knowing when it comes to the show that I'm doing. Yeah, we're gonna have a new Castle Rat track coming up here in a little bit. A brand new Dice Bits track. That's fun. I love that I saw both of them live. Both really good shows. Also kind of a really good track from a band called Mouth Ulcers out of England. They're like, I guess, kind of like new wave goth, I would say. But I really dig it. The algorithm, Algae Rhythm, my producer on the show, found the track for me. And you know what? I'll tell you, sometimes when I find music for the show, I use a lot of sources. But this week, I kind of let it rip, you know? And way to go, YouTube. It really found me some winners. I was very pleasantly surprised about learning about some stuff. So we're going to play Surfbot here in a little bit. So let me do the stuff. Legal ID, of course. 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Wolf, wolf, San Diego, you know how it goes. 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Whew. And shout out, of course, to Conrad Prebis, the name I love to say more than any other name. Conrad Prebis, thanks. So, obviously, if you're listening to the broadcast right now, you probably know we still don't have a terrestrial signal yet. KNSJ, we're working on it. We got our finest gnomes in the field working on the problem. 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And if we do, of course, it's going to be thanks to your support. 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That's the station's website. If you want to know more about the progress on our tower, on all the new shows we got coming out, on you know, possible articles we might be writing, all that stuff, and more you can find at the website. Oh, man. How's everybody doing out there? Hopefully you're all hanging in. It is the first day of May, you know, so that's exciting. Right? Yeah, May, January, February. Yeah, I got that right. May the 1st. Well, may the 1st be with you all. I found some new beds this week, so we're going to enjoy some of those. Hopefully you like what I'm cooking up. I got a stew going. I've been throwing some stuff in there. So yeah, it'll be a miracle. I think we're going to get the show done. It'll be exciting. Obviously, this is a Momo Show in honor of my good buddy. Not here anymore, but you know, still here in a way. Every time I eat a donut, I will think of it. Anyway, we got some more stuff coming at you. We're going to hit you with some Surfbot, and then we're going to hit you with Die Spits, and that's just going to be solid music till the end of the hour, so I suggest sticking around. I would, you know, stick around. All right, yeah, it's KNSJ 89.1 FM, DJ Super Rob. Welcome to Thrill Street once again.

0: Hello, this is Mike Aguirre. 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

Welcome to Stomping Grounds. Where do you hang out? Again, I hang out a lot at the Casbah, Soda Bar, Belly Up Observatory, mostly the Casbah, anywhere there's live music, really. It is Stomping Grounds, a show about music from Southern California, San Diego, TJ, and Orange County, in that order. Tonight, we're going to highlight all of the artists featured on the Local Pile Top 10 Plus 5 for May 2026. Yeah, couldn't decide. I want to thank all the great local bands for sending me music, because it's nice to have an overabundance. My cup runneth over. So that's 15 tracks from the comp you'll hear tonight, which you can check out, stream, download for free at Bandcamp. Just search the Local Pile. We kicked it off with The Neighborhood Kids, Who Keeps Us Safe, featuring Aliana. That is from their debut album, Voice of the Revolution. They're out on tour now. The album is out now, and it is on the Local Pile Top 10 Plus 5, May 2026. You can just assume that everything on the show tonight is from that compilation, except for this one. Nukem, Random Acts of Violence. It's from their sophomore album, The Grave Remains. It's out now. 12 tracks, first full length since 2016. This is very Bay Area inspired thrash metal and features guest guitar solos from metal legends like Gary Holt of Exodus and Rob Cavastani of Death Angel. Nukem is Steve Brogdon, vocals and guitar, Norm Leggio on drums, and Don Lauder on bass. Let's rock, turn it up to 11. Nukem, Random Acts of Violence. It's on Stomping Grounds.

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That is Put 'Em Up from Catching Clover, Clover with a K. And before that, Stone Pelerin and Plastic on the comp. 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This is a Substitute Gym Teacher. They have a new album out. I love this track, Basic, so I threw it on the comp for you to listen to over and over and over. 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It's on Stomping Grounds.

Bud Stole My Snack. That is from the Stole My Snack EP, out now. Oh, I need to book Hey Bud at the Casbah. Hey Bud, I'm going to do that, I swear. That track's on the comp, and that's the first time I played it on the show, but I received it this last week. Loved it so much. Got to support these bands. Get the word out, let you know. Okay, about Hey Bud, right there. Link to the band is on the Bandcamp page. And before that, Sunbender, covering Joy Division's Transmission. It's on the comp, and you should support that band. They do play the Casbah fairly frequently. Now, we're going to keep it going. These next three tracks are also on the comp. 15 tracks of new local music from mostly San Diego. This is Yogurt with Red Flag. It's on Stomping Grounds.

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Three from the Comp, Pet Mammoth, In My Mind, Kid Judo, FaceTime, and Yogurt, Red Flag. Again, I'm Tim Piles at Stomping Grounds. Hit me up. I am The Local Pile. The Local Pile. P-Y-L-E. Years ago, there was a man that would just show his face around the Casbah and Soda Bar and various venues in town. Very quickly, I realized it was David J. of Bauhaus and Love and Rockets. He lived in North County. Now he's up in L.A., I believe. He's got a new album. This is Tracks from the Attic Revisited. So he's revisited tracks from the attic and added some extra flourishes. So it is David J., I Wish Those Spacemen Would Come. It's on Stomping Grounds.

crime film. I called that song Milk last week because it is Milk with Knives, but the name of the album is With Knives. I got a little confused. That track's on the comp. Yeah, the Local Pile Top 10 plus 5 May 2026. It's on Bandcamp. Before that, Banzai Safari, How Do I? That features Soren Hansen of Danish band New Politics, who is now a North County San Diego resident. New music, Banzai Safari, How Do I? All right, we're getting closer to the end. This track is not on the comp. First new music in 5 years from the San Diego-based band. Check them out. Halcyon Club, Coming Home. It's on Stomping Grounds.

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Those last two are on the compilation. Ben Parks with a new track, The Gods, and Blair Gunn, Bouncing Bombs. All of this is new music from these artists, local artists from Southern California. Check out more at the Bandcamp page, The Local Pile. You can get links to all the bands if you dug anything. I hope you did. We used a music bed from a London dance punk band tonight. R.I.P. Magic, Rip Magic, Five Words, the Maurice Fulton remix. Yeah, R.I.P. Magic. Do you like magic and sleight of hand? I'm Tim Piles. This has been Stomping Grounds. Hit me up, The Local Pile, The Local Pile, P-Y-L-E. This is Davis, just Davis, Unofficial Davis on Instagram. Last track I'll share from the compilation, and it is the end of the show. Tim Piles, The Local Pile. Have a great week. Go to a show. Buy some merch. Just support local music. Davis, Bears in Altadena. And they're there. There are bears there. Be careful. Watch out for the bears and the Proctor Valley Monster.

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0: 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Coming up, Empire on the Rocks, a segment of Code Pink Radio with Medea Benjamin, co-founder of Code Pink, talking about a bipartisan attempt to fuse the U.S. and Israeli militaries. Also, a look at the U.K.'s travel ban on two podcasters critical of guess which country. Oh, and speaking of, we will hear a report on Israel's use of white phosphorus in Lebanon. And wrap up Empire on the Rocks with resistance, hunger strikes at ICE detention centers. On the second half of Code Pink Radio, a conversation with Aaron Kirschenbaum, coordinator of Code Pink's War is Not Green campaign, and podcaster Terry Matson of WTF is Going On in Latin America. Aaron and Terry wrote an excellent article for the Code Pink blog on a new climate front emerging in the global south.
1: Hey, Marcy, great to be on with you.
0: Yes, Medea. So let's catch up. I heard on Fox News that there were some subpoenas issued, but then I heard another development, and I want to know more about our Cuba solidarity work and how that will continue despite all this fear-mongering.
1: So what we heard from Fox News is that myself and Hassan Piker were going to get subpoenas, or had been issued subpoenas by the U.S. government for the trip that Code Pink organized in March to Cuba when we took 170 people. Well, it was sounded very scary, and yet we didn't get these subpoenas, and a couple of days went by and we kept getting calls from the media. And then finally, Code Pink co-founder Jody Evans was looking for something in her email spam box, and she saw a letter from the Treasury Department, the Office of Foreign Assets Control, which is so strange, Marcy, because if you're going to send something very important, you'd send it at least certified mail. But anyway, it is a concerning letter because these letters have not been issued in many years, according to lawyers that we've talked to. These are letters that are designed to intimidate people who have gone to Cuba by asking them all kinds of questions about their trip. Who went on the trip, what you do, they want hour by hour, what did you bring, exactly what you brought, how did you go, who did you work with there, who were these things that you brought, given to, all kinds of things that they want to know. And they're really either looking for a way to fine us, and the fines can be astronomical, or just looking for a way to intimidate not only us, but other people who go to Cuba. You know, this comes in the context of the kidnapping of the indictment of Raul Castro, the beefing up of U.S. military assets in the region, including the USS Nimitz, the aircraft carrier, threats against Cuba. And it also comes in the midst of the U.S. tightening the already asphyxiating sanctions that include this oil blockade that has been so devastating to Cuba. They added, in addition to that, sanctions on companies that are working in the energy and mining sector, companies anywhere in the world, which has led to this Canadian company, Sherritt International, that it's been working in Cuba for 32 years mining nickel and cobalt, to say that it would be leaving Cuba. So put it in that context, and you see this is another way to try to scare people from going to Cuba, from spending money in Cuba, from, you know, doing what is now legal, and everything we did in Cuba was legal. But it's a scare tactic, and it really is part of cutting off every single avenue of income that the Cuban government has.
0: Yes, and just to be clear, you were delivering baby food?
1: We were delivering both equipment and medicines to the children's hospitals. So we were trying to save the lives of babies. Cuba in the past has been so proud of its low, low infant mortality rate. And yet that rate has doubled in the last few years because of these ferocious sanctions. So we're trying to save children, and that's what the U.S. government is going after.
0: And they want to send a message, clearly. Don't take a Code Pink trip to Cuba. Better not, but we will continue, yeah?
1: Absolutely. In fact, we've had two other trips since then, and we will continue going. So we say, don't be intimidated. Keep doing the right thing.
0: And what's so crazy is that the architect of this plan to strangle Cuba is Marco Rubio, whose family fled under Batista, the dictator was so oppressive and triggered a revolution. And now he is basically a proxy or a client of the right-wing Cuban cabal in Miami.
1: Marcy, he has never been to Cuba. And you've got to wonder about that right-wing Miami cabal. How many of them, they must be the ones that left a long time ago and don't have any relatives left in Cuba. Because if they did, how could they want their relatives in Cuba to be so miserable? And they're now trying to say, we want to cut off all commercial flights to Cuba, which would make it even harder for people to go visit their relatives. So these people really don't care about the Cuban people at all.
0: No, it's about building more hotels and extracting more resources. So moving on, there is a big story that I want to talk about with you, which is Section 224 of the National Defense Authorization Act. That's the military budget for next year. And embedded in this military budget is 224, which essentially fuses the U.S. and the Israeli militaries. Right, Medea?
1: Absolutely. You know, it putting this in context, Marcy, you know how the American public does not want to keep giving money to the Israeli military. And this memorandum of understanding that we've had for the past 10 years, signed by Obama, I must say, is very unpopular. The $3.8 billion that we, the taxpayers, give to Israel as it carries out genocide. And so what they are trying to do is do something that's very opaque, insidious, that the American public won't see, that won't have the kind of congressional oversight that they're supposed to have now. So Israel is now saying, well, we don't really need that much money, but what we want is co-production. What we want is to work together with the U.S. military and all of these horrible things that they're both countries are developing, including all the surveillance system that blows back against us. But yes, this Section 224 is designed to really integrate the U.S. and Israeli militaries in a way that would be impossible in future years to separate unless we stop it now.
0: Exactly. And we are suggesting, or we're sharing an idea, and that would be to call your member of Congress. The number is 202-224-3121 and ask, you know, what's your position on Section 224? Because we assume this will go to the floor. And just to be clear, a couple of things that Section 224 entails are, one, setting up a special person within the Pentagon to oversee the coordination of development of weapons, data, technology between the U.S. and Israel. So you have a person dedicated just to that. And the co-development is with AI, it's with autonomous weapons, cyber weapons, biotech, direct energy weapons that can paralyze protesters. You know, a friend of mine said, well, Marcy, aren't we already doing this? And embedded in a report that was published by Responsible Statecraft, Ben Freeman, is a reference to two places, one in Arkansas and one in Mississippi, where the U.S. is co-developing and co-producing, I should say, weapons. So, for example, in Mississippi, it's General Atomics partnering with an Israeli military company. I don't like to say defense, but they call themselves Rafael Defense Systems, something like that. And then, again, also in Mississippi, it's RTX, that's Raytheon, partnering with an Israeli military company, the same one, to build interceptors for the Iron Dome. So the question is, isn't this just more of the same? No, it's a lot more of the same. It's much deeper because exactly we have it codified into law that the U.S. and the Israeli militaries are not only going to share and produce weaponry and technology, but share all sorts of data. So Nadia, what do we need to do?
1: We need to stop it. It's outrageous. And it's also outrageous that it's not just Republicans, but it looks like there are Democrats on the House Armed Services Committee, Adam Smith from Seattle, Washington, who is in favor of this. And we will be visiting his office this week and just saying, you know, what is going on? Why would you want to do this, even from a perspective of someone who is supposed to be safeguarding our national security? Why would you want to share all this information with any other country? And, you know, Marcy, it's also important to get the people on the right who are America first to say, what kind of America first is this, where you will be commingling U.S. military secrets with another country?
0: Medea, I'm so glad you called out Adam Smith because, yeah, this is a bipartisan attempt to basically hijack our budget to fuse the U.S. and the Israeli militaries. A House rep named Ronnie Jackson from Texas, a Republican, had initially written a bill with this language. And Adam Smith from Washington, a Democrat, and Mike Rogers, a Republican from Alabama, took this language and then folded it into the military budget for next year. So everybody, let's be clear on who Adam Smith is working for. Now, here is Casey Kennedy. Who is he? He is the co-founder of Track APAC, right? That keeps track of all the money that's going into these congressional campaigns. And he has an in-depth report on Section 224. So let's listen.
2: You need to know about a new development moving through Congress. It sounds technical, but it's a major shift in U.S. defense policy. A new section of law, Section 224 in the National Defense Authorization Act, or NDAA, incorporates the text of Rep. Ronnie Jackson's U.S.-Israel Futures Act. If passed, it would fundamentally change the way the U.S. military partners with Israel. Here's what it actually means. First, it creates a new executive agent inside the Department of Defense whose only job is U.S.-Israel defense integration across multiple domains and capabilities. That means one official dedicated to tying together both countries' military systems from missiles to cyber to drones. Second, it explicitly prioritizes the U.S.-Israel defense relationship above all other bilateral defense cooperation relationships, above NATO allies, above Japan, above every other country. Third, it guarantees Israel continuing access to the most sensitive areas of U.S. military technology. Even as a growing debate happens in Washington about whether to off-ramp Israel from U.S. military grant assistance, this law would lock in access no matter what. Here's the bottom line effect. This wouldn't just be cooperation. This would increase Israel's leverage over U.S. policymaking at America's expense. That gives Israel permanent, elevated leverage over U.S. policymaking, limiting our flexibility and other alliances, and our ability to make independent national security decisions. If this becomes law, it's not a small change. It's a lasting, foundational rewrite of U.S. defense policy, one that would be deeply harmful to the United States. Stay informed. This one matters. Get involved by joining a New Policies Congressional Action Network at anewpolicy.org/advocacy.
0: Yes, and get involved, get on the phone. I have been on the phone and emailing my own Congress member, Salud Carbajal. I'm on the Central Coast of California. He's on the House Armed Services Committee, votes for almost every genocide bill in terms of sending weapons to Israel. And I'm making it known, look, are you for or against Section 224? How are you gonna vote on this? Because we are going to publicize your vote. And in fact, Thomas Massie and Ro Khanna are introducing an amendment to strip Section 224 from the military budget. And Massie on X announced that he will be posting the roll call vote. Here, here, let's all spread that around. So now let's talk about what Israel is doing now that it has invaded, occupied, bombarded Lebanon. Of course, the strikes continue in Gaza, but in Lebanon, we're looking at, I don't know, 3,300 deaths, displacement of more than a million people, 20% of the country's population. Yeah. Medea, your thoughts on Lebanon?
1: Well, my thoughts on Lebanon are twofold. One is that what's happening to the Lebanese people is just devastating, not only in southern Lebanon, but now in southern Beirut. And the other is that Israel is doing this, one, because it wants to take over Lebanon, but also because it wants to sabotage the talks with Iran. And let's remember from the beginning, Iran said it wanted a regional peace deal, including Lebanon. That was always part of its negotiations. And now they're saying, look, Israel is doing just the opposite. And they're not going to stand for it. In fact, they're saying we're going to cut off talks, which is exactly, unfortunately, what Israel and many of its supporters in the United States want. They don't want to see an agreement with Iran, and they want to see the Israelis taking over as much as they can of Lebanon. So it's very, very disturbing. There was a post today by Donald Trump, I don't know if you saw that, saying that he talked to Israel and he talked to Hezbollah. It's doubtful he actually talked to someone in Hezbollah, probably talked to somebody who talks to people in Hezbollah, and says, you know, they want a deal too. Well, you know, we all want a deal. The ones who don't want a deal are the Israelis and people like Lindsey Graham and Ted Cruz and those who are from the right attacking Trump for any agreement about Israel that would mean that Iran, for example, would get its own money back, unfreezing the assets that countries like Qatar have from Iran. These are the things that the right in the U.S. is yelling about. But this is absolutely necessary because it's Iran's money and it has to come as part of a deal. So anyway, we should look at this in both the terms of what's happening to the people of Lebanon, as well as what it means for sabotaging talks that affect the entire region and the entire world.
3: Yes, and as if the outrage wasn't enormous enough, Israel is using white phosphorus in Lebanon. Listen to this.
4: What is it?
5: It is a highly combustible element, which when released into the air can burn at extremely high temperatures.
4: Military forces use it as a smokescreen. But ever since World War I, there have been calls to ban it because it creates these showers of burning phosphorus fragments that
5: can cause, on contact with the skin, very deep, often lethal burns, but also leaves a very toxic residue in the earth.
4: It's waxy, sticks to skin and clothes, keeps burning as long as it's exposed to oxygen, and can even burn through bone. It's an indiscriminate weapon.
5: Most human rights activists and experts would say that it's very, very hard to make a defense of using white phosphorus in a built-up area.
4: There have been recent reports of Israeli forces using it in residential areas in the south of Lebanon. Israel says they can't comment on the claim. And it's not the first time. Human Rights Watch verified white phosphorus used by Israeli forces in these Lebanese border villages between 2023 and 2024. Back in 2023, the US said,
6: we are concerned by the reports of the use of white phosphorus. Obviously, there is a legitimate military use for white phosphorus, but that does not include using them on civilians.
4: Reports like this go back years. Now, white phosphorus isn't covered by international conventions on chemicals.
6: Of white phosphorus, obviously there is a legitimate military use for white phosphorus, but that does not include use.

0: גבולות הגבול החדש שלנו עם מדינת לבנון.
1: So whenever these kind of weapons are used either in Gaza or in Lebanon, the question remains what is the purpose and whether the purpose is by their use, notwithstanding the legal issues, if the intention is to clear that area and terrify people into leaving permanently.
2: So the question I have, Medea, what do you think? Do you think there might be another genocide case brought against Israel for its assault on Lebanon?
3: Israel is doing in Lebanon exactly what it did in Gaza. And it's doing it because it got away with Gaza. And it's just unbelievable what Israel can get away with. And the world stands by and lets it happen. And of course, in the case of the U.S., it continues to support the Israeli military. And that's why it's so important to be focusing on Rashida Tlaib's legislation that says that the U.S. cannot be working with Israel in this war on Lebanon. And that's going to come up for a vote in the House. And it's very important that we get more support for that, because with the eyes on Iran, or more so on domestic elections and things that are going on here, there's very little attention being paid to all of the destruction, the entire blowing up of cities along the southern part of Lebanon, historic sites in Lebanon, and now southern Beirut. It's horrific.
2: It is. It's a war crime. It's a medical crime, which reminds me just to invite everybody to check out codepink.org. We have a campaign demanding that the American Medical Association speak up, break the silence on Israel's medical atrocities, its torture of doctors and medical workers. Now, if you criticize Israel, Medea, you might not be allowed into the UK. Cenk Uygur and our friend Hassan Piker are both experiencing a ban. Check this out.
4: Not to criticize Western governments. We're allowed to criticize our own government. We're allowed to criticize anything we like, except the government of Israel. If you don't think that's insane, there's something wrong with you. You're not getting it. Hi, guys. I just got banned from the United Kingdom. Not joking. I'm not exaggerating. I just got back from the airport and I was going to get on a flight to go to London. And they said, I'm sorry, sir, there's a problem. I said, what's the problem? They said, you've been banned from the United Kingdom. So that just happened. This is what I was going to the airport in. They said that the British government has rejected my visa. They did not give an explanation at that time, but we now have the explanation. It was in an article in Times of London, as butchered as that article was, and I'll explain to you why they say that they're banning me and why I'm apparently a danger to the public order. I didn't know I had that kind of power. That's interesting. I walk into the public and people go nuts, apparently. And So what horrific criticism of the British government did I have? They said, oh, no, he didn't criticize the British government. You'll never guess which government's criticism got me banned from the United Kingdom. You'll never guess it. I mean, you could take days trying to guess. Is it Iceland? Is it Paraguay? Is it Turkmenistan? Oh, gosh. Is it America? Is it Russia? Is it the UK? No. Oh, you guys already figured it out? That it's Israel? Yes. I know it's shocking, but you are correct.
5: YouTube pundit Cenk Uygur banned from entering the UK? Yeah. Okay. Well, I didn't want to talk about it, but my visa has also been revoked. We just found out. Yes, I will not be going as it stands currently. I don't believe that I'll be able to go to the United Kingdom this upcoming week. I was supposed to do something with Yanis Varoufakis, do something with Zach Polanski, do something with Jeremy Corbyn, do something at the Oxford Union. And now the Labour government has revoked our visas. Dear Hassan Dawn Piker, your UK ETA has been canceled. This means you cannot travel to the UK without a visa. This is because your presence in the UK is not considered to be conducive to the public good. You cannot appeal this decision. Apply for a visa. If you still want to travel to the UK, you need to apply for a visa so we can consider your circumstances in more detail.
2: Wild, isn't it, Medea?
3: Absolutely. It's really just unbelievable.

0: Unbelievable. I mean, we have seen in the U.S. the denial of visas to people coming in here who are pro-Palestinian. And of course, we've seen a lot of crackdowns on pro-Palestine activists in the United States, as well as Palestinian students who are here. But to not allow people into the U.K. who are going there to speak at Oxford Union, as well as other events that they had planned. And these are people who have millions of followers in the United States, is just atrocious. But let's recognize that the UK, like in the US, have been atrocious during this whole genocide period, giving all kinds of support and diplomatic cover to Israel, and then cracking down at their own nonviolent, courageous activists in the group Palestine Action. And then the people who supported Palestine Action by standing there with a sign, just standing with the sign saying, "I support genocide, I oppose genocide, I support Palestine Action," about 3,000 of them, 3,000, Marcy, have been arrested. So it's outrageous what these, quote, Western democracies are doing to try to crush free speech.
1: Exactly. And the amount of censorship, the hammer that comes down is commensurate with the threat that they feel from the world's watching, witnessing this genocide. People, you can't tell people to unsee what they've seen. That's what they're trying to do. Back in this country, we have a brutal crackdown on those who are protesting the ICE detention centers. There are hunger strikes nationwide. Coordinated protests and strikes have expanded across several states. We're talking about New Jersey, New Mexico, California, and Texas, with detainees going on a hunger strike and demanding better medical care. Better, how about some medical care, access to clean drinking water, decent food, something they can eat. Let's go to New Jersey and listen to what's happening there and what Senator Andy Kim discovered.
2: It's absolutely horrible out here most days.
3: What's visible outside of Newark's immigrant detention center is the protesters. But what's not visible is the stench.
2: There's an animal waste facility nearby, as well as an energy transfer plant. Newark Airport's right over there, as well as the Turnpike. The area is known as a toxic corridor in Newark, but that's just outside the facility.
3: But what you also can't see is what's happening inside Delaney Hall that's driving people to the streets and to hunger and labor strikes. DHS Secretary Mullen dismissed the hunger strike at a cabinet meeting Wednesday, saying detainees just wanted their, quote, ethnic right food. But families and advocates on the ground say that that's not what this is about. 1 year ago, detainees protested over similar conditions they're protesting today.
4: Food containing worms are in a state of decay. If you're sick, you have to submit a request that takes 2 weeks to be answered, or you never get a response at all.
3: What has changed is who is paying attention, not just local New Jersey electeds. Last year, only one New York congressperson came out here, Yvette Clark. And yesterday, multiple New York officials made the trip to New Jersey. Some of them, like Adriana Espiot and Dan Goldman, are up for re-election. Families hope the public pressure will keep working. Because today, loved ones and advocates say the immigration officials used tear gas and force on hunger strikers inside. DHS said that staff responded to a fight involving detainees. But supporters fear this is a sign of just how much this has all escalated.
1: Yes, and Senator Andy Kim, along with another senator from New Jersey, was visiting that detention center. Let's hear what he had to say.
5: Got out from Delaney Hall. I was in there with Congressman Menendez. We went in because we heard of the complaints, the people protesting, hundreds of them talking about the inhumane treatment that they're getting. We talked with dozens, if not 100 or more, of the detainees. Often they were talking about the poor food that they're getting, really disgusting food, that they're not getting the medical treatment that they need and deserve. I talked with a pregnant woman that was not getting the care that she needed. I talked with an 18-year-old high school senior who should be at a school, not in this facility there. This place needs to shut down, and these people need to be able to get out, be back with their families. They are not even being given the time in court. If this administration is so convinced that these are people that are dangerous, give them time in court. I mean, this is a farce of a situation. It is not reflective of our Constitution, of our laws, of how people, anybody in this country, should be treated. So that is why I was here with Congressman Menendez. We're going to continue to fight for their rights, fight for their treatment, and make sure that we can do everything we can to restore our country's rule of law and our belief in our values in immigration.
1: So for resources on challenging ICE and those horrific detention centers, please do check out our Code Pink Toolkit. ICE has no place in our neighborhoods, where you will find information on Know Your Rights, Build Community Defense Network, Take Direct Action Against Deportation Policies, Shift the Narrative and Expose ICE's Brutality, Take Action with Code Pink. And remember, you're not alone. You can share your story with us. And also, let's remind everybody that ICE and Israel are intertwined, right? ICE agents have been trained in Israel. ICE has a headquarters in Israel, and they share all sorts of data and software. So with that, Medea, any final words on Empire on the Rocks for people who might be interested in getting involved?
0: Well, now is certainly the time to get involved. We are approaching the summertime. We're trying to get people excited about doing camps this summer, peace and love camps, where we come together and we talk about these issues. We talk about the proposed $1.5 trillion Pentagon budget. What are we going to do to stop it? What are the real needs of our communities? So stay in touch with Code Pink, get involved, and let's fight this crazy government that we have now, both on our foreign policy and our domestic. The people of this country and the world deserve something very different.
1: We certainly do. And I also want to invite everybody to join us for our summer series. It's Monday, June 15th through Thursday, June 18th, Challenging Zionism in Our Schools. I'm a retired English and government teacher. We have a terrific lineup. Amaya Gelman, the author of a new book, The ADL and the Racial State, will be joining us. Adam Sanchez from Rethinking Schools, fantastic magazine. We have Dr. Maha Nassar. She's got a lesson on From the River to the Sea as a liberatory slogan. We'll hear from a teacher who's been organizing with Students for Justice in Palestine at her local high school campus. And oh, more, Dr. Lupe Carrasco Cardona will share a lesson on Edward Said. And we will listen to Colette Kavanaugh, the education director from the American Arab Anti-Discrimination Committee. It's going to be a fantastic series. Check it out. You can sign up at codepink.org/workshop26. codepink.org/workshop26. And with that, I just want to thank you for joining us on Empire on the Rocks, a segment of Code Pink Radio. I'm Marcy Winograd with Medea Benjamin.

0: Oh, Marcy Winograd, welcome to Code Pink Radio. Our guests on this segment are Terry Madsen and Aaron Kirschenbaum. Terry is a writer, activist, and podcast co-host and producer of WTF is going on in Latin America and the Caribbean. Aaron is Code Pink's War is Not Green campaigner and East Coast regional organizer. Together, Terry and Aaron co-authored an article, A Break from COP, or COP, Conference of the Parties. In Colombia, a new climate front emerges. Yay, a ray of sunshine. So this, as I understand it, this conference focused on gathering, it was a gathering that took shape in April on Colombia's Caribbean coast, where representatives from 59 countries convened for what organizers call the first ever international conference dedicated not to debating whether fossil fuels should be phased out, but how to actually do it. So let's start with you, Terry. Why this conference now, and how do the countries that participated intend to transition off fossil fuels?
1: Well, first, I just want to say, Marcy, that this article was a product of a terrific interview that Aaron provided for What the F is Going On in Latin America and the Caribbean. So just a shout out to Aaron for his knowledge, expertise, and co-authorship. So the Santa Marta conference was inspired by Gustavo Petro, the president of Colombia and the Netherlands, after the COP summit in Brazil. And in that summit, ironically, one of the things that people complained about was that the infrastructure required to host that conference contributed to deforestation. So you're looking at trying to save the planet and you're destroying the forest in order to hold your meeting. And there was no mention of fossil fuels. And in fact, at that summit, I think, Aaron, about one in 25 attendees represented the fossil fuel industry. And then fossil fuels didn't even impact the final declaration of the summit. So, you know, with those frustrations in mind for this particular COP, but it's been a 30-year process of really not breaking that fossil fuel paradigm. And that is why Colombia and Netherlands called for this summit in Santa Marta, a summit of the willing people, those nations that wanted to sit down and not just debate, but actually start creating a process that would allow countries to start building change. That was totally voluntary and not a whole lot of structural decisions came out of that, but of that Santa Marta conference, but it was the beginning of a process of countries that actually want to find a way to make change. There's going to be another follow-up conference in Tupelo in 2007, and that will be co-hosted by Ireland. So they are building a roadmap and with some great success. And then, of course, and I think one of the things you wanted to talk about was the parallel conference, the People's Summit as well. But
0: yes, and we'll get to that. First, yeah. I want to ask Aaron about how this conference in Colombia differed from the Conference of the Parties in the sense of the military missions as a consideration, as a driver of the climate crisis.
2: Militarism was something that was primarily brought up from the people and from civil society organizations itself. I think when you're dealing with hundreds of organizations and people from around the world, especially during a period of time in the lead up to the conference where the US and Israel have been waging an ecocidal war on Iran for fossil fuels and continued extraction of resources in West Asia. It's not only is it unavoidable to talk about the financial destabilization of oil and a fossil fuel economy, but also the pure horrific impact when we see black smoke and black and oil rain coming down from US bombing of oil refineries. And so this is something that, of course, countries and peoples from the global south have known for decades because they've been on the front line of extraction coups, mass murder led by CIA programs for decades. But within the conference itself, I think you could, the best way is sort of to see, I think, some of the results of where it was addressed and where it wasn't from the outsiders, from some of the written reports from the hosts and the Colombian governments and some of the synthesis papers, especially from all the civil society contributions. And a lot of those documents do address militarism, particularly from the Women and Gender Diversities Caucuses, Afro-descendants, sort of in the civil society and NGO or social movements and NGO spheres, but not entirely. You had host leads like Gustavo Petro making sort of statements around capitalism's role in the fossil fuel economy and mentioning militarism and imperialism. But at the same time, we didn't get a whole lot from the official conference side of things when it came to what was mentioned in the outcomes summary from Colombia and the Netherlands, and whether that has to do with some of the high-level segment where the countries were coming together to discuss more versus the interpretation of from the host countries isn't quite clear. But I would say that the majority of discussion from militarism and imperialism happened very clearly within the parallel people's summit and less so in an official outcome-based context in the official conference itself.
0: Thank you for that summation, Aaron. And of course, those who weren't there, representatives from the United States, from Israel that's waging this war with the United States on Iran.
2: They also were not invited.
1: They were not invited.
2: Yes.
0: Well, that makes sense, right? I guess.
1: Yeah. But a lot of global North countries did not attend. France did.
2: Yeah. The declaration, who admitted to a certain extent around binding summits were invited. The U.S., of course, also pulled out of the Paris Agreement to begin with, so it never had an official COP in Billum to begin with.
0: Thank you for reminding us of that. So, Terry, you and Aaron write, quote, for more than 30 years, COP, Conference of the Parties, summits have been the central arena for global climate negotiations. But critics argue the process has become structurally incapable of delivering meaningful change. Why? What's with the why is it incapable?
1: Because it's laden with fossil fuel industry representatives.
0: Okay.
1: I mean, principle. But, you know, of intertwining, you know, imperialism, all of those things. And I would also throw in finance. It's you have global North countries representing certain economic needs, and those needs rely on extractivism from the global South. This is nothing new. This is centuries old. And I think, you know, specifically in Latin America, we're seeing reintroduction, a recolonization of the global South and the hemisphere of the Americas. And I think you could argue that for Africa as well, although in many cases never ended. And so how do you break these structures that control people's paradigm economies when they go into these summits? They're representing their interests, and their interests are not the same as people who are on the front lines or in vulnerable communities. People, you know, and feminist organizations and, you know, communities and all of these frontline communities, they are at the whim of this global North structure. And so that is what has to change. And that is what was clearly argued in the People's Summit, the side summit, that these global structures are what have to change. You know, and it keeps getting discussed as well, you know, to transition off of fossil fuels and onto renewables. Well, you know, a country is based on extractionism, and those profits are basically seen, you know, north, specifically the resources in the north. And how do you finance the two green energy? You take out a loan?
0: Is that the Conference of the Parties at one time, the Global North did say that we're going to dedicate a certain amount of money to the transition in the Global South, but that did not materialize. I want to stay with this.
1: When he was president of Ecuador, he proposed leaving the oil in the ground. And he set up a global trust fund for people to pay into that to offset, you know, the oil revenue and put that money into a trust to be used to keep the oil in the ground. Well, you know, any significant money participated in that. So these ideas have been there, but the will has not.
0: Right. Now, Aaron, you mentioned in the article this relationship between extraction and debt. And I'd appreciate if you would go into that a little bit for our listeners. Like, does it mean when you have a country that relies on extraction, but then has to pay off the debt and that furthers the cycle?
2: When you're constantly trying to stabilize your economy and to pay back the debt, it means that you can't transition into any renewable energy sources to begin with. And so it's a vicious cycle that, of course, has been created from the outset by U.S. imperialism and intervention. And one of the main pieces of the People's Declaration was around the cancellation of debt and a number of other mechanisms in order to actually allow countries to be able to be freed from one-sided extractive relationships.
0: So to be free from extraction, we need to be free from debt. And that's some of the goals. Marcy Winograd.
1: Can I just add something? Because what happens when you take on this debt is that to get yourself out of it, it often leads to even greater extraction. And that then also, how do you transition to renewables when you're going to most likely need foreign investment and debt?
2: Yeah.
1: And then that's has a big thing to do with the cancellation of debt to free nations up to make that transition.
2: Yeah.
0: Thank you. Yes, I'm Marcy Winograd. You are listening to the Code Pink Radio podcast. My guests are Terry Matson, co-host and producer of the podcast WTH, or is it WTF, is going on in Latin America, and Aaron Kirschenbaum.
1: It's a little stronger.
0: And Aaron Kirschenbaum, he is Code Pink's, or they are Code Pink's War is Not Green campaigner. We are talking about their article on the Code Pink blog entitled A Break from COP, Conference of the Parties. In Colombia, a new climate front emerges, so there is hope. Now, Aaron, as Code Pink's War is Not Green campaigner, you know well how the Global South suffers disproportionately from the North's consumption. At the end of this conference in Colombia, what was decided on how to free the Global South from this continuous cycle of pollution and extraction imposed by the Global North with our gratuitous consumption?
2: The outcomes of the official conference had a few different streams. There was not a fossil fuel treaty included in the final outcome. Again, hopefully that's something that makes its way into Tuvalu. But the next conference in 2027 was announced to Tuvalu, and Ireland are co-hosting it. Each country will also be creating various national and regional roadmaps. This will be connected to the UN CCC process. This was something that it's an interesting dynamic because on one hand, this very clearly emerged out of roadblocks from how COP exists, the consensus-based models, everything that Terry was talking about before. But on the other hand, the hosts were still making an effort to integrate this and have some sort of relationship with COP at the same time. And so there were a few other roadmaps. They've put out a bit of an outcome statement on some of these commitments that countries are going to be making. But this wasn't a negotiation-based summit or conference. It was a discussion with the intent on creating roadmaps and creating a direction for the future processes within this new mechanism and creating mechanisms for that.
0: What would happen if they just stopped paying the debt? Silence.
2: Right. I mean,
1: well, they default. Yeah. Yeah. And we've seen in Venezuela what happens to oil when you default.
0: You know, companies would come in and seize these assets, I guess.
1: Yeah. They'd take the oil and the ground and the infrastructure as, you know, assets against the debt.
2: Right.
0: So let's talk about the People's Summit. You've mentioned it a few times that there were these parallel conferences or summits underway. Aaron, Terry, whoever wants to go first, what was this all about, the People's Summit?
2: The People's Declaration for a Rapid, Equitable, and Just Transition for a Fossil-Free Future. It included 15 principles for a just transition, as well as four different demands. And this was, I think, where the symptoms, the realities, and the solutions were the most clearly stated. It opens up with the understanding of U.S.-Israeli ecocide at the forefront of our current world, and U.S. imperialism as the driving mechanism for the enforcement of the fossil fuel industry.
0: Let me just clarify. So there were these two conferences, summits, whatever you call them, underway in Colombia. One was this conference to transition. The other was the People Summit, but they were not competing, correct? They were working together in the end.
1: So, you know, Marcy, the People Summit had over 900 civil society and organizations and movements participating. It was quite large, as Aaron said.
0: Thank you. Yeah. Yes. Now, what about AI? Was there any discussion at either the transition conference in Colombia or the People Summit about AI? It's a big topic, obviously, in the United States, where these data centers are just hoarding water to cool their machinery and burning fossil fuels and expanding and hoarding land and so forth. What was talked about in terms of AI?
2: But I will read a quote from the People's Declaration where this is directly mentioned. This was under Principle 4, Efficiency, Sufficiency, Sovereignty, and Responsible Use, which states, a just transition cannot simply replace a fossil fuel system with another extractivist model that continues to fuel the excessive consumption of elites, corporations, data centers, and AI. Instead, it mandates a radical shift toward a new paradigm that is not just efficient use of energy and material sufficiency and responsible use, which means curbing excessive consumption, especially in the industrial and commercial sectors and among the elites, prioritizing human well-being within planetary boundaries over capital accumulation. So much of it also just goes back to indigenous peoples and violations of indigenous peoples' lands, especially the uranium mining across the so-called U.S. on indigenous lands has been extremely damaging. The data centers being built on indigenous land as well. And so whenever I think we're talking about environmental sacrifice zones that are created through militarism and war, or data centers, which are products of war, you can't get around what is at the core of that, which I think was what the People's Summit itself was responding to.
0: Thank you. So we need to wrap it up. Terry, any final thoughts about the conference or the People's Summit?
1: Well, I think both were very important and inspiring. It's the first that we've seen a break from this COP structure. And so how successful it was, we'll see how things move forward. There is, as Aaron mentioned, there's a 2027 follow-up conference in Tuvalu, co-sponsored by Ireland. So it's a start. But it's an inspiring start, and it's kind of, oh, we can break this structure that has not worked for 30 years and try something new.
0: Thank you, Terry. Now, Aaron, what message do you have for our allies in the climate movement, and how can people get more involved in Code Pink's War Is Not Green campaign?
2: I'll position this specifically to U.S. allies in the climate movement, because we are in the belly of the beast. That is the home to the largest institutional polluter in the world, which is the U.S. military. I would say read the People's Declaration, listen to the people's organizations from around the world that came together to produce an extremely detailed declaration and assessment of our current conditions that correctly understands that we cannot replicate extractive models, false solutions, that U.S. militarism and imperialism is at the core of our current fossil fuel system and capitalism that underlines and drives all of it. And these are people at the front lines of both U.S. militarism and environmental destruction, which is synonymous around the world. And so this is something that I think needs to be internalized in our own organizing. I think in addition to coming up with very concrete short-term solutions, it's also about building a united front and a united movement that recognizes this, because so many places around the world, we don't talk about the climate movement or the anti-war movement. It's a movement for survival and for sovereignty, which is environmental justice and is a people-centered system. And so people can get involved with this work. We're trying to do this work of bringing together the environmental and anti-war movements, bringing together all movements into a common front for liberation, peace through sovereignty, and internationalism, and understanding that our united front is militarism and the war machine. So people can go to codepink.org/wing, W-I-N-G, to learn more. We're doing a lot of different work in a lot of different places, and I'm really looking forward to everything that's coming up.
0: Thank you so much, Aaron Kirschenbaum, who is the coordinator of CodePink's War Is Not Green campaign, and Terry Mattson, who co-produces and co-hosts WTF is Going On in Latin America and the Caribbean. Great to be with both of you, and thank you so much for that report. Peace and climate justice.

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On the show, you'll hear solutions journalism for social justice, fueling action, not despair. I'm Sonali Kolhatkar, host and executive producer. This week, we'll examine increasingly popular efforts to tax the rich in light of San Francisco's overpaid CEO's tax measure and the coming California-wide billionaire tax proposal. Sarah Anderson, director of the Global Economy Project at the Institute for Policy Studies, will be my guest. Then we'll turn to Oren Robinson, program coordinator with a project on youth and non-military opportunities. In light of the ongoing and indefinite Iran war, Oren will explain how young people are being subjected to military recruitment on campuses and how counter-recruitment efforts can work. Finally, as we approach the 250th anniversary of the United States and the white supremacist spectacles that Donald Trump and his MAGA army have planned, Trevor Smith of the Bliss Collective will share an alternative ritual called Reclamation Day. That's coming up in just a moment.

0: 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Californians on Tuesday, June 2nd, headed to the polls for a major primary race that not only decides on nominees for the governor's race in November, but also puts forward local ballot measures that raise taxes to pay for social services. This in an economy that is squeezing out ordinary people. San Francisco, home to many billionaires and corporate executives, is considering a tax on companies with egregiously overpaid CEOs called Proposition D. And unions are hoping to place a billionaire tax on the November ballot to fund essential services like healthcare. My guest is Sarah Anderson. She directs the Global Economy Project and co-edits the inequality.org website and weekly newsletter at the Institute for Policy Studies. She's a leading expert on CEO pay, having produced an annual executive excess report for more than 20 years, which she's actually shared with us on this program many times. Welcome back to the program, Sarah.
1: Great to be here, Sonali.
0: So by the time a lot of folks hear this interview and watch it, the race in California will be over. Ballots will be getting counted. Some results will be known. But let's talk in general terms about this particular measure in California that I'm sure really is a big focus for you, considering that it directly impacts overpaid CEOs, your favorite topic. What is Proposition D, and why is there a competing proposition that would lower tax on businesses in the works? How does it all work?
1: Yeah, so the way it works is the overpaid CEO tax raises taxes on companies, large corporations that are operating in San Francisco and that pay their CEO more than 100 times as much as their median worker pay. And so essentially, it gives these corporations a choice. They can either narrow their pay gaps by lifting up worker pay or bringing down CEO pay to a reasonable level of less than 100 to 1, and then they wouldn't owe an extra dime in taxes. But if they want to stick with those really extremely wide gaps, which a lot of research shows is not good for business because it undermines employee morale and productivity. But if they want to stick with those, then they're going to have to owe more taxes that will go towards vital public services in the city, which are really strained right now because of federal government cutbacks.
0: And so this Proposition C, which is a separate proposition, is one that would shield more small businesses. Are these two propositions linked, as in can they both pass, or if one passes, the other one can't pass?
1: They are alternative measures, competing measures. So Proposition C was put forward by a group of deep-pocketed donors as a way to try to undercut the overpaid CEO tax. And yeah, it would lower taxes a bit for some small businesses, which would reduce revenue in a city that is really strapped for money. And it's been fascinating to me, though, to see just how fiercely these opponents are fighting the overpaid CEO tax. So this campaign to defeat it has been backed by six billionaires, and a whole bunch of companies with really big gaps between their CEO and their worker pay. And so this is quite the showdown between these deep-pocketed opponents of the overpaid CEO tax and the coalition that's behind it, which I think has been a really impressive, broad coalition, more than a dozen unions, plus small business, plus community groups, affordable housing groups, and so forth. And we'll see how it turns out. But why are these billionaires and big corporations fighting this so hard? It's not just about San Francisco. They know that there's a campaign to put an overpaid CEO tax on the ballot in Los Angeles in November. And if these kinds of taxes pass, it could really spread like wildfire around the country, as So many Americans are outraged about overpaid CEOs and just the unfairness of the extreme gaps between CEO and worker pay.
0: Does linking the taxation on companies to the ratio between CEO and worker help highlight the absurdity of what it is? Because sometimes when you see taxes that are just, aimed at people with certain fortunes, you can have politicians who claim that they are opposed to that tax only because it's bad for the economy. But when you link those two things, the two ends of the pay spectrum in a single company, it's harder to oppose it, right? Because it's giving those companies a choice. They can avoid those taxes by just changing that ratio.
1: Yeah, and it's really putting human faces on what is an obscene problem in our economy and a key driver of rising inequality. And I think the campaign behind Proposition D has really played on this well. They have blown up images of some of these CEOs whose companies have been donating to the opposition campaign and created these life-size cardboard cutouts that show how much those CEOs have been paid, how much more that is than their workers, and what their median worker pay is. And they've been taking these cardboard cutouts to do rallies in front of health clinics that are slated to be cut under the budget shortfall that they're facing. And I think it poses a really stark contrast between who's benefiting from our economy, one that is really structured to suck wealth out of people who are on the bottom, who are doing really important hard work that keeps our economy going, and funneling it up to the usually a man in the corner office. And so that's why I think this campaign is really dramatic. It's a huge showdown between some of the most ultra wealthy. I mean, among the donors to this opposition campaign, you've got the Gap, which had the retail chain. Their pay ratio between their CEO and their median worker is 1,690 to one. So the company has donated to the opposition, but so have the billionaire Nepo baby sons of the founders of the Gap have donated. So those are the kind of folks who are trying to defeat this. You've also got the billionaire CEO of DoorDash and many, many others who have really benefited from a system that's about exploiting workers to deliver obscenely large amounts of money into the pockets of those at the top.
0: Here in Southern California, where I am based, Los Angeles County voters were asked to vote on proposition, or I believe it was Measure ER, which is meant to deal with shortfalls in healthcare spending, especially given the federal government cuts. But it is a 0.5% sales tax increase. Now, however one might feel about needing to fund essential services like healthcare, how do you respond to something like a sales tax versus a business tax on companies that overpays its CEOs, or for that matter, something simpler like a billionaire tax, which will be likely on the ballot in November across California?
1: Sales taxes are regressive. They hit people at the bottom hardest because they have to spend a larger share of their income on buying consumer goods, groceries, other basic needs. And so, there is this myth that it's only the rich that pay taxes in this country. A lot of poor people don't, when the reality is people at the very bottom of the income ladder pay a lot in taxes. In fact, there's interesting studies about undocumented immigrants and how much they pay in taxes. And a huge part of that is because of regressive sales taxes like that. So I think that's not the way to go. I think that we should be looking at the extreme wealth concentration at the top of our economy that has made a handful of people, giving them so much money, they'll never be able to spend it in their lifetimes. And it's not just about the money, it's about the power and the concentrated power to distort our political system and our economic system to serve their narrow interests.
0: So when we also look at taxes that have short shelf lives, I'm wondering if you have any thoughts on that. Some of the taxes that are being proposed are temporary taxes, that's sometimes a way to get it to be more palatable to the opposition. And certainly a sales tax being temporary can be a good thing because, as you were saying, it's a regressive tax. But for example, a billionaire tax. We've had tax cuts that have been at the federal level that have essentially been made permanent. And so, to counter that, these state level taxes on billionaires, they shouldn't be temporary, right? They should also be permanent.
1: Yeah, I think so. But we don't live in the ideal world. In an ideal world, we wouldn't have to be pursuing a California, just a state-based wealth tax. We would have a federal wealth tax to deal with this a problem of extreme wealth concentration, and it would be coordinated with other countries. In an ideal world, that's what we'd have. We're not getting that at the federal level anytime soon. And so I applaud people in California who are trying to start somewhere, and they're starting with one state, and they're starting with a one-time wealth tax that'll be spread out over 5 years. But it is a way to at least make a step forward in getting the ultra, ultra wealthy, to pay their fair share.
0: Even though Governor Gavin Newsom has opposed this billionaire tax, claiming that it's going to end up pushing billionaires out of the state and therefore will result in long-term tax revenue losses, Fortune, the outlet, media outlet, did an analysis that pointed out that if every California billionaire left tomorrow as a result of a billionaire tax, it would still take 25 years for the state to lose as much as it stands to gain from the proposed wealth tax. I was really kind of impressed by this particular analysis because it really shows that, I mean, kind of shows how little we tax billionaires currently, right? But these kinds of analyses
1: Absolutely.
0: are really useful.
1: Yeah, they're paying so little now, so why not go for it? And I'm so tired of this playbook. Anytime we talk about large corporations or the ultra wealthy paying their fair share of contributions to public services, we hear the same tired arguments. No, you'll lose revenue, and this will be bad for working people because they'll flee this jurisdiction, or with companies, they'll pass the costs on to consumers. And it's a lot of fear mongering, and I hope people aren't falling for it right now, as these really important issues are coming before voters, because they said the same thing in Massachusetts before they passed a millionaire surtax there a few years ago. And instead, the opposite has happened. They have more wealthy people in Massachusetts now than they did before they passed that tax. And so it's really designed to scare people into thinking that we're just stuck with this economy where all the wealth is just funneled up to the top and the rest of us need to struggle to get by. And I think putting proposals like this before voters gave people a chance to weigh in on an alternative vision, one where we have more fair distribution of the value of all the work that people do every day. These extreme gaps between CEO and worker pay are justified based on the idea that it's like one guy in the corner office who's creating all the value for these companies. And I'm sure you hear a lot from the big tech executives in California. They're so brilliant. They're almost single-handedly, creating these companies. And we know that's not true. We know people up and down the income ladder work really hard, make valuable contributions to our economy. And these kinds of tax proposals are a step towards turning things around so that everyone's contributions are fairly rewarded.
0: I asked you to compare sales tax to straightforward income tax for billionaires or the CEO tax to companies. But do you have, if you were to be able to, in an ideal world, I know you cautioned against idealism earlier, but in an ideal world, if you could craft the best sort of tax Would it be one that targets companies or individuals or both? I mean, some people say we just should not have billionaires, that once your wealth, any individual person's wealth starts to touch $1 billion, anything above a billion doesn't belong to them, goes into the state. Therefore, there simply cannot be no billionaires. You know, I feel like we should have a vision of what we are aiming for.
1: One of my colleagues likes to say above a certain level, and he would set that at 50 million, that it's not about giving people, the opportunity to buy another house or another yacht. It's about buying another senator or buying a newspaper, in things that really just distort the power imbalance in this country and that are really dangerous for our democracy. So I'm all for finding ways to reduce that wealth concentration. And I don't think we should look for like one perfect tax approach. I think there needs to be a toolbox. We need to have a stronger estate tax so that when at the end of life for these billionaires, their all that wealth accumulation doesn't just pass on to junior, and create a wealth dynasty. I think we need to go after income, but also wealth. I mean, the whole, shenanigans around not having to pay taxes on investments until you withdraw them. Billionaires are getting away with borrowing against their wealth holdings. And so there's so many tricks that we need to put a stop to.
0: Right, they're
1: And I
0: going
1: think
0: into
1: we,
0: debt to protect their assets and not pay taxes, which is just so counterintuitive because our regulations are written to benefit wealthy people, and we must
1: Exactly.
0: change that.
1: They have armies of lawyers and lobbyists and accountants who are all, paid to protect the wealth of the ultra wealthy and to find new loopholes that they can get through in legislation or regulations. And so it's going to take more than just one like panacea ta tax model. It's going to take plugging a lot of those loopholes and really coming at this, I think, major challenge of our time is we're living in a second gilded age where we've got a handful of people at the top with extraordinary power to control our not just our economy, but also our political system. And so, any steps we can take, whether that we're living in a second gilded age where we've got a handful of people at the top with extraordinary power to control our not just our economy, but also our political system. And so, any steps we can take, whether that's an overpaid CEO tax.

0: And where else in the country are localities considering taxing corporations that pay their CEOs 1,000 times plus their workers?
1: Yeah, well, I need to point out that Portland, Oregon has had one of these kind of taxes since 2016. They were the first in the
0: Wow.
1: world, so they get big credit for that. And in about a half a dozen states, state legislatures, people have put forward legislation to create these kind of taxes on companies with big gaps between CEO and worker pay. And there's also federal legislation in both the House and the Senate. So what happens in San Francisco could help boost momentum for a lot of other efforts along these lines that, all the polling shows people across the political spectrum are just fed up with overpaid CEOs. They want government to act. When they've done polling on this idea, more than 80% of Americans support it, and that includes over 70% of Republicans are supportive. So this is a political winner, and it's a winner for workers, and also I would argue for companies. It is not good for the bottom line to have such extreme gaps between the top and the bottom of the pay scale that you're demoralizing workers. You're not bringing out the best in them. You're not empowering them to feel like they're making a strong contribution and that they can contribute to innovation when they are getting the crumbs and people at the top are, on their yachts feasting away. It's not a high road business strategy. And so there's a pro business argument for this. And of course, it also gives small businesses a leg up on their larger competitors because small businesses and employee-owned cooperatives, they don't have pay gaps of more than 100 to 1, much less, forget the Gap retailer with their pay gap of more than 1,000 to 1. So this is something that should really be seen as a win-win for everyone, no matter how it turns out. If companies want to respond by narrowing their pay gaps, fantastic. You don't have any to pay any more taxes. If they want to respond by digging in and insisting that they have to have these extreme gaps, fine. Then you're going to contribute more to investments that are going to create a healthier economy.
0: Sarah, I want to thank you so much for joining us today. What's the best website for people to read your work?
1: Yeah, we at the Institute for Policy Studies, we have a website called inequality.org, and we have a free weekly newsletter, and you can sign up for it on our homepage at inequality.org.
0: And we'll post a link to that as well from our website. Thank you so much, as always, for joining us.
1: Thank you.
0: My guest has been Sarah Anderson. She directs the Global Economy Project and co-edits the inequality.org website and weekly newsletter at the Institute for Policy Studies. I'm Sonali Kohatkar, host and executive producer of Rising Up with Sonali, an independently produced, subscriber-supported program nationally syndicated to radio stations, free speech TV, and podcast platforms.

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More than a dozen U.S. armed forces have been killed in the course of President Donald Trump's war on Iran. A man who campaigned against endless wars has rebranded the Defense Department as the Department of War and has embroiled the nation in a conflict that seems to have had little cause for provocation and no end date in sight. What does this mean for young people who each year are lured to join the military at recruitment events and centers on and near school campuses? Joining

0: Me to tell us all about some efforts is Oren Robinson, Program Coordinator with Project on Youth and Non-Military Opportunities, and also a steering committee member of a national network opposing the militarization of youth. Oren is a teaching artist studying militarism, technology, gender, and economic justice. Welcome to the program, Oren.
1: Thank you, Sonali. Welcome.
0: So let's first get your reflection on the fact that we have a president who campaigned to end wars, because it turns out that wars are sort of uniformly not popular on both sides of the spectrum, and changed the Department of Defense to the Department of War. Does that framing, or did that framing, and the fact that we are in this new war worry you as somebody who combats military recruitment of young people?
1: Well, again, thanks for having us. You know, we work in schools, in public schools, and unfortunately, many of our volunteer veterans who come into classrooms with us to speak with students and talk about their real experiences to balance the recruiter's sales pitch will often mention the joke that regardless of the president, we're going to war. So really, even though the name has changed, the real risk of hyper-militarized militarization of our schools has always been there. And we do see these new threats as a very startling new advent. And that's why there's a lot of action actually that's happening just this past year that we haven't seen this type of anti-militarism in maybe a generation or more.
0: What do you mean by the anti-militarism you're seeing? Are you seeing people who ordinarily are against war, ordinarily are for war, showing their opposition?
1: In 2020, at the beginning of the COVID-19 pandemic, there was a steep drop in active military recruits were actually not reaching their targets, their quotas. They had to drop those quotas significantly. And in the meantime, since then, over these past 6 years and more, we've seen increasing pervasive digital propaganda. We've seen expanded targeting, even reaching after students who would normally never consider themselves interested in war. And so people are noticing. Students are noticing, teachers are noticing, parents are noticing. Veteran groups, faith groups, groups all over the country are getting together to find different ways to counter this surge of militarization that's in our schools.
0: And recently, the U.S. Armed Forces also raised the enlistment age to 42, which suggests that if they can't lure enough young people, they're going to go after older folks. What do you think?
1: Yeah, well, these threats, including the potential for in last year, December of 2025's NDAA, the Defense Authorization Act, there was a quiet provision slipped in to try to bring back a draft of some kind, an automatic draft registration. So all of these point to just the increased desperation. But like I was saying at the beginning, these things aren't new. In fact, even despite having such a culture that celebrates militarism, celebrates might makes right in so many places in U.S. mainstream culture, the military has always faced a recruiting crisis, which is why tax dollars for over a century have always gone to pay for military recruiters to go onto public school campuses. And they do that through all sorts of ways, including the JROTC, the Junior Reserve Officer Training Corps program, as well as the ASVAB test, which isn't really a test. It's a way that they trick students into giving up their own contact information so that school where you take the test hands that over to military recruiters who try to recruit you. And that happened to me.
0: Is it too soon to notice whether the launch of the Iran war has made a difference to recruitment numbers among young people specifically?
1: Well, the numbers in polling have suggested that this is one of the least popular wars on record in U.S. history, but it's not just Iran. Just yesterday in the United Nations, they were talking about U.S. support for Israeli attacks in Lebanon. Our current administration has either attacked or threatened to attack over 10 countries: Iran, Iraq, Oman, Yemen, Gaza, in Palestine, Syria, Somalia, Nigeria, Colombia, Venezuela, Cuba, Mexico, Canada, and Greenland, at least.
0: So when we think about how military recruiters go after young people, you mentioned the JROTC program. For those who are not as aware, how pervasive is military recruitment on campus, just in general?
1: Yeah, well, just as the ASVAB calls itself a test and students think they have to take it and they don't have to, and the school never cares about what grade you get on that test, in the same way, JROTC has always marketed itself as an actual class that you get on your course schedule when you go back to school in September, usually when you enter in ninth grade. Many students actually find themselves placed involuntarily, that is, without their prior knowledge or consent, which violates all sorts of laws, including in California state law on top of national laws. And what we see is that this doesn't happen to all schools. Historically, these recruiters, and remember, recruiters are professional salespeople whose job is to meet a quota of new enlistees. Those recruiters go into these schools in poor and working class and predominantly student of color communities. Here in San Diego, the wealthiest and most predominantly white schools don't even have JROTC programs, whereas hundreds of students will be placed without having signed a consent form to acknowledge what that class even is when they enter ninth grade each year.
0: And when and there's also, of course, military recruitment centers that are often placed near college campuses, community college campuses especially, which are predominantly attended by lower income students. It's very clear that they go after people who might feel realistically and rightfully so that they don't have too many other economic opportunities, right?
1: Well, this is really the foundation of our work. And, I'm with Project Yano, which is part of a national network, the National Network Opposing the Militarization of Youth. And all over the country, people have been collecting and curating all the different peaceful, non-military career opportunities that exist. And these exist at national levels, state levels, and local levels. Peacefulcareers.org, peacefulcareers.org, is one source of these lists of lots of job programs, free money for college, vocational training programs that will not track you into military service, unlike this popular conception. And it's true, since the end of the formal draft in the Vietnam era, we have experienced the economic draft, the poverty draft. And that increasing inequality goes hand in hand with what we've also seen in terms of increased targeting of poor and working class youth, and also the increase of the school to prison pipeline. All these things work to try to pressure students into making that decision when there's actually many opportunities for other ways to live and make a living.
0: And how does your organization, the National Network you mentioned, oppose military recruitment on campuses? What are some of the ways in which you can counter it? Because military propaganda can be really effective. It's, of course, very well funded. We see it often infusing the storylines of Hollywood, films. There's a lot of slick ads that paint militarism and war as this noble pursuit that has a lot of honor. How do you counter that? How do you counter that mindset among young people who are obviously impressionable?
1: Yeah, well, when we go into public schools, which in the Ninth District Court of the United States, that's all of California, West Coast, students actually have the right to hear opposing views about the military because, just like you're saying, a lot of the advertising is strictly and primarily to obscure the fact that the military is not just another job. And that's really what a lot of counter-recruitment is. Anyone can be a counter-recruiter by just learning how to share relevant information with young people who might be facing that choice. And some of those things that the young people should know is that recruiters will lie. They often do lie to meet their quotas. And that they will, for one thing, not talk about how when you sign that contract, an enlistment contract, that's not just 4 years of your life, it's up to eight with the advent of different policies to keep people on past their initial 4 years. So those are some of the basic facts that a lot of recruiters just won't say. But on top of that, these 8 precious years of your life, you could have been spending that time deepening your relationships to the place that you grew up in, to the people who you know, and learning and experiencing the freedom to move and find a fulfilling, sustainable role in society on your own terms and with our communities who are facing so many challenges right now. And on top of the economic pitch, what people won't often talk about is the social realities of being inside. There's a mental health crisis, there's a sexual assault crisis, Abusers are often protected and even elevated to higher statuses of authority within the military. And so when you're in as an enlistee, oftentimes you're going to be put in some of the most dangerous and disabling situations that anyone could experience.
0: And of course, there's also a lot of homophobia and anti-queer sentiment, which is now institutionalized thanks to the Trump administration, which has barred trans members of the armed forces from serving. So imagine that that might not be very suitable for, you know, for young people who are queer or who are allies. That might, you know, it ought to give them pause, right?
1: Well, you know, it's not only the fact that there's these new bans that have been expelling people who depended on that source of income and stability to survive, but remembering that these are actually not good jobs. These are jobs that oftentimes lure you in with false promises that you'll be able to get a college education while you're enlisted, which is near impossible, or that you'll have healthcare. And a lot of people fight years and years even just to get the very basic healthcare that was promised to them. And so that's one of the things to recognize too, is that when you are in, you may be forced to do things that are against your morals. For example, we've seen Marines and other active duty deployed to streets of the US to assist in illegal deportations or to protect the deadly ICE raids that are attacking families in our own neighborhoods.
0: And then what are some ways in which people can get involved with the work you're doing? Say that there are parents out who are listening among our audiences or watching and have noticed aggressive military recruitment on their children's campus. What are the ways in which people can bring some programs to their own children's classrooms? You were mentioning anybody can be a counter recruiter.
1: Yes, and it's needed now more than ever. As I was sharing earlier, the ways that young people are inundated with recruiters' messages on their phones, at sports games, before movie theater screenings, this is just everywhere. And so everyone can play some role, whether you're involved in a school, a parent, a student, or even just a community member. In fact, in a few weeks from now, on Saturday, June 13th, we're having a free webinar, a second one this year, on some of these different approaches. We'll be going in depth with workshops on seven different approaches that people have tried out and are continuing to practice for decades, including gaining access to those schools by various means, alternative career path research, compilation and sharing those, distributing those at career fairs and other community events, classroom presentations like what we do with Project Yano, where veterans can visit classrooms of students who are experiencing being exposed to recruiters, learning how to organize to actually restrict JROTC, tabling at career fairs, student clubs and actions, and really at schools almost across the board, students are the largest group at any school and they have the most power if they organize with each other. In fact, just in about 10 years ago here in San Diego, students at one school were able to shut down their JROTC program after years of boycotting it. And in the process, they ended marksmanship trainings across 11 campuses of San Diego Unified School District. This was the Education Not Arms Coalition, which you can learn more about at projectyano.org.
0: I want to just ask you an ideological question briefly. You know, it's wonderful to be able to point people to non-military career alternatives, but unfortunately the fact is that in this economy where inequality keeps rising, and especially now where AI is sucking up so many jobs and resulting in so many layoffs, there are fewer and fewer options, right, for people. And how do you fold in to the work that you do a critique of a capitalist system that relies on there constantly being an economic underclass, which is, of course, great fodder for military recruiters?
1: Sure. Well, I mean, another way of asking this question, right, is why has recruiting been so aggressive over this past century? And it's just like you're saying, because there has been an appetite by lawmakers, by corporations who profit off of war, to keep the capacity and the exercising of that military might. So we know that there's an economic incentive. And when we go to speak with students, we recognize that really what we can combat in our own day-to-day within our own school communities and greater learning communities is that critical inquiry, that critical self-awareness, and recognizing that All of us have had times where we've been forced to follow a rule that we didn't agree with. And what does it mean to question authority? And what does it mean to question a recruiter's sales pitch? And what does it mean to question why is it that many public schools, right, the places that poor working class youth have no choice but to attend a public school, why is it that they have been turned into military induction centers trying to gobble up, 40% of students who enroll into a JROTC program go on to enlist. And so the Department of War has testified to Congress that the JROTC program is their best recruitment tool. So why is it that our entire education system has been shifted to this purpose? But when we go to talk with students, we don't try to make moral arguments. And in fact, what I was just sharing is really my own personal understanding, because again, our approach is to bring in a balanced perspective and really put that authority over their own lives back into the hands of students to say, actually, this is your choice and you can make this choice. We're not going to tell you to make this or another choice. We want to make sure that you have the facts so that you can make an informed decision.
0: Give out any resources that you think people should know about if they're interested in counter recruitment on campuses, and also remind us again of the workshop that you mentioned that folks can attend if they want.
1: Sure, yeah. So even though Project Llano is based in San Diego, we produce literature in English and in Spanish that is referenced and shared nationwide. And all of it is free and available at projectyano.org, projectyano.org. Just go to the resources section and you can browse by things that are geared towards school staff and counselors and teachers, things geared towards young people and students, things geared towards organizers who are trying to restrict the recruiter access and JROTC access and presence on campus. So all of those resources, dozens and dozens of pages, and some of those resources are available at projectyano.org. And yes, the webinar that's upcoming, we call it a Demilitarization Summer School. It's a workshop series where it'll be small question answer breakout style rooms over Zoom. That you can find out more about at nnomy.org/webinar. So NNOMY is the National Network Opposing Militarization of Youth. And that is going to be at 10 a.m. Pacific on Saturday, June 13th.
0: I want to thank you so much, Oren, for joining us today, and good luck to you.
1: Thank you and have a great day.
0: My guest has been Oren Robinson, Program Coordinator with the Project on Youth and Non-Military Opportunities, or Project YANO, and also a steering committee member of the National Network Opposing the Militarization of Youth. I'm Sonali Kohatkar, host and executive producer of Rising Up with Sonali, an independently produced, subscriber-supported program nationally syndicated to radio stations, free speech TV, and podcast platforms.

0: 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The United States turns 250 years old this year, an anniversary that ought to spark sober reflection about the violent origins of the nation, but instead is being turned into a white supremacist spectacle that erases the history of genocide, enslavement, and land dispossession. President Donald Trump, who announced a massive series of events called Freedom 250, is now displeased, calling for the cancellation of a planned musical performance after too many musicians dropped out. In the meantime, organizations that have long advocated for an honest reckoning of American history are launching a new ritual called Reclamation Day. Here to tell us all about it is Trevor Smith, the co-founder and executive director of the Bliss Collective. Trevor is a writer, researcher, and strategist focused on racial inequality, wealth inequality, reparations, and narrative change. Welcome to the program, Trevor.
1: Thanks for having me again.
0: When we've had you on before to talk about the work of Bliss Collective, and I worked with you when I was at Yes Magazine. This incredible Reclamation Day that you and others have organized is such a different approach than what we're seeing, of course, from the White House. But it's also different from even non-White House-related, non-federal-related celebrations that are at smaller scale, because we've had this massive push to undo diversity, inclusion, equity efforts, and to generally push back against racial equity. How do you reflect on what is being planned this year? Is it difficult for you to face the prevailing narrative in the coming month?
1: Yeah, it's a really great question. Again, thank you for having me. I wouldn't say that it has been difficult. If anything, planning and curating Reclamation Day has brought me personally so much joy, but then also as an organization with Bliss, which stands for Black Liberation and Indigenous Sovereignty, it's really grown our presence and put us in front of so many different artists, storytellers, collaborators. And my co-founder, Savannah, and I, when we started Bliss, we were really thinking about how do we create the space for solidarity across different movements and across different groups, particularly Black and Indigenous folks. And when we were thinking about Reclamation Day last year, before it was even called Reclamation Day, we were really thinking about how do we create a counter commemoration to the 4th of July while still also celebrating Black and Indigenous joy and resilience. And I think we have really captured that with Reclamation Day. And so it's not a cancel America Day. It is not a cancel the 4th of July Day. It's a Reclamation Day for us to reclaim our stories, to reclaim our narratives, and to really celebrate Black and Indigenous and working class joy and resilience in these first 250 years of this nation. And so while there is a lot of pain and despair coming out from the White House, in which we 100% acknowledge families being torn apart, people dying at the hands of the state, we sought to create a space where we can name that and hold that tension and all the contradictions that come with living in the United States. We do and will create a space where we talk about slavery and colonization and capitalism, but we will also create a space to talk about the thriving movements of reparations, land back, and economic justice. And so we're holding that tension with Reclamation Day. So it's not all pain and despair that folks will hear from us. There'll be a lot of joy at Reclamation Day, and so I'm super excited for it.
0: I love what you just brought up, which is that although we ought to examine the history of the United States with such a critical eye, we also ought to lift up the fact that from the sordid history have arisen social movements that have inspired the world, right? We have histories in this country of movements that have gone on to have ripple effects and inspired people to think critically about race and indigenous rights. And it's not just in the US, of course, as people talk about and are active on indigenous rights and racism elsewhere too, but the US has such a rich history. And I think that's something that I haven't heard before. Can you reflect more on that? How, because those histories are, of course, also being erased, not just the history of what was done to communities of color, but how communities of color successfully fought back.
1: Yes, we've seen this be a trend, and it has morphed or been called different things over the past couple of years. Right now it's the attack on diversity, equity, and inclusion. They've been going into schools, saying that kids, elementary school kids, have been being taught critical race theory. A couple of years ago, it was an attack on woke and wokeness. So we've seen that these attacks come at us, and they're all grounded in the same thing, that they're trying to erase the true history of this nation and also the resilience that we have seen from movements across the country. And if anything, to me, what comes up to me as I reflect on this is that it's both sad and it's also very un-American. So, there is a lot of good ideas in the Declaration of Independence. Obviously, there's a lot of contradictions of the white men who wrote those ideals, but there are a lot of great stated ideals as it relates to the United States, as it relates to democracy. Many of these things, and even the concept of democracy, were borrowed or stolen from the Haudenosaunee Confederacy. And so I bring that up to say that progressive, transformative social movements, particularly Black and Indigenous-led social movements, have pulled this country closer to its stated ideals and have always pulled this country closer to its stated ideals. And so to erase that history, to erase the history of slavery, to erase the history of colonization, to me is actually un-American and it's undemocratic. A democratic nation or a country that calls itself a democracy would be courageous. And courage in this moment would be able to look back at our history, to look back at the first 250 years, and to face it honestly, and to not face it in a way that we want to shame ourselves out of existence, but to face it courageously, and to say, these things happened, and the purpose, the mission statement of this country is to create a country where all people can live freely and fully. And in order to do that, we do have to go through some reparative work. We do have to face the consequences of slavery. We do have to face the consequences of colonization. We do have to face the consequences of capitalism. We have enough wealth in this country to make sure that people aren't paying and going homeless just to afford rent or not being able to eat. There are all these things that we have the abundance to do. And if this country actually wanted to live up to its stated ideals, it would move through a reparative process, both as it relates to the harms that have happened because of race and racism and white supremacy, and because of capitalism, and create an economy and a society where all people, no matter their identity, can live freely and fully.
0: Trevor, tell me about Reclamation Day. What were the conversations that led to this particular day? And was there any symbolism behind the timing of it? Is it just a locally based event, or is it something that people from all over can join in? Give us the nuts and bolts.
1: Yes, so great question. So yeah, about a year ago, we started to really think about how do we create a counter commemoration ahead of the 4th of July, the 250th anniversary of the 4th of July this year and the Declaration of Independence. As a team, we talked about, do we want to hold this day? We hadn't even named landed on the name Reclamation Day yet, but do we want to hold this counter commemoration on the actual 4th of July? And my co-founder said something I think that was really profound that led us to Reclamation Day and hosting it on June 20th. One was that the left is very known, I think, for canceling things and tearing down things. In a lot of ways, that is what we have to do. We do have to tear down systems of domination. We chose June 20th because of that symbolism. We really wanted to, respect, as a Black and Indigenous-led organization, we wanted to respect Juneteenth and June 19th. And we thought it was a really amazing and beautiful handoff between June 19th to June 20th. I consulted with some of my mentors in the reparations movement, and I asked them, you know, holding it on June 20th, do you think that that would take away from Juneteenth celebration? And, you know, I kind of got their blessings and advice that they thought it would actually be a really beautiful handoff. We use art and culture as an entry point and as infrastructure to reach people who might not want to go to a protest, or they might not go to a rally, but they would show up to a cultural gathering. And we call this group the Silent Sideline. They're the folks who believe in our causes or hold progressive values, but they don't see an entry point, or they don't believe their voice matters, or they don't think that engaging in movement work or political work will change anything. So we're really trying to reach those folks, and meet them where they are in culture.
0: And then, what about for those who live far from the East Coast? Are there ways for people to plug in either online, you know, it's in the next 2.5 weeks, organize their own versions of Reclamation Day locally? Or is this something that you envision building in, you know, year after year?
1: It's a very great question. The initial thought when we were starting to think about our 250th work was to do kind of different either mobilizations or things like Reclamation Day, different gatherings in different cities. One of our members, and so Bliss is a membership-based group, one of our members, Kinfolk, they held a festival last year called Kinfest, which really kind of showcased their work through a festival logic and through a festival style. And when I went to Kinfest, this was like last October, walking in and seeing the world that they created via their work, I knew that that's what we had to do for Reclamation Day. And since then, the scale of Reclamation Day has just grown. We'll welcome over 1,000 people to Reclamation Day easy. With that being said, there are various ways in which we're inviting folks to engage in Reclamation Day online. We'll be dropping some digital assets over the next couple of weeks for folks to kind of amplify what is going on at the physical day. And so we're producing this video called This Land Is, and that is going to take the song This Land Is Your Land, This Land Is My Land, and it's going to remix it. And instead of saying this land was made for you and this land was made for you and me, the line that we're going to be pushing is this land was built by you and me, and it'll center Black and Indigenous people from across the country. So we're currently producing that video, and I think the easiest way to engage in Reclamation Day is to share that video, and then engage in conversations with your family and your coworkers on what does it really mean to reclaim, and what do we want to reclaim as a society, both from a narrative perspective and a material perspective. And so, in the same way that over the past couple of years, we've seen folks kind of use Thanksgiving Day as a moment to have a true conversation about the origins of Thanksgiving and a true conversation about the origins of the Pilgrims and the, you know, and Native land. We hope that Reclamation Day can be another moment where we're pushing folks and asking folks online and in their communities to have a true conversation about slavery and colonization, but not only stop there, how do we move forward? And so the This Land Is video will be dropping right before the 4th of July, and that will be a very easy way for folks to be able to engage by sharing it and engaging in conversation.
0: Trevor, thank you so much for joining us today. Give out the best websites for people to get started on finding out more.
1: Yes, you can go to blisscollective.org. That's BLIS collective.org. You could also follow us on Instagram, bliss underscore collective on Instagram, and that'll have all the information on how you can sign up and come to Reclamation Day. We're almost out of tickets. I believe we only have like 60 tickets left for general admission. But you know, if you see this or hear this and want to come, please come through. And you can always email us at info@blisscollective.org.
0: Thank you again, Trevor, for joining us, and good luck to you. And, you know, maybe eventually people start wishing each other happy Reclamation Day in the future. I guess that's the idea, right?
1: Exactly.
0: My guest has been Trevor Smith, co-founder and executive director of the Bliss Collective. 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

0: KNSJ is proud to present The Electric Picnic, a show about poetry and prose hosted by Sue Taylor, San Diego poet, short story writer, and educator.
1: Hello, everybody. This is Susan Taylor with The Electric Picnic. This is KNSJ Radio, 89.1 FM. And it's a beautiful summer day for a picnic and for listening to poetry. Today, my guest is a local poet. She lives out here in the San Diego area. Her name is Olivia Mercedes. And Mercedes, welcome to the picnic.
2: Thank you, Sue. Thanks so much for having me on the show. I really appreciate you.
1: So I encourage you and our listeners here at the picnic site, if you're sitting on a picnic blanket or a picnic table, to go and get some watermelon. I brought that and iced tea. But we're going to get started. And Olivia Mercedes, can you talk a little bit about your writing journey?
2: Sure. I was lucky enough to sort of stumble into writing as a child. I'm an overwhelmed adult, but before I was an overwhelmed adult, I was an overwhelmed child. And by the age of about 7 or 8, I was very aware that I was more sensitive than everyone around me. And I grew up in a home where, unfortunately, there wasn't a lot of space to be a hypersensitive child. And one of the things that I just so happened to find helpful was writing things down. And what I would do is I had a little notebook that I got from probably a child's birthday party, those little, you know, spiral kaleidoscope cover notebooks you get at like Chuck E. Cheese. And I had a favorite pen, and I had a pillow that had a hole in it where I had teared off the tag unsuccessfully. And I used to stay up late at night, write little things in my notebook. I didn't know it was poetry at the time. I just would write. And then I'd hide it in the pillow with my favorite pen so that my parents couldn't find it. And that's where it all started. I've always had this sort of natural inclination to write as a means to process things and process my emotions, my thoughts, sort of, you know, organize all of the things going on in my brain, which, you know, as a teenager turned into writing in a journal, writing in college, just sort of privately, just keeping everything to myself. And it wasn't until my mid to late 20s when I started to share my poetry with others, first anonymously. I was an anonymous Tumblr poet for quite some time, didn't want to put my name on my poetry. And then eventually I got to a place where I decided to brave the open mic world. And I went to my first ever open mic when I was 27. At a very tumultuous time in my life, and I found this community where I was so encouraged by everyone's vulnerability and the sharing of our common humanity, and just the power of how bearing our hearts, on stage and on a microphone in front of each other can be so bonding and so healing for everyone involved. And ever since then, I've just sort of gravitated to these communities. When I moved to San Diego in 2018, I was lucky enough to find some open mics here, and careers got in the way here and there. But over the past year and a half, I've sort of rekindled this passion for being in the poetry community and going to open mics and witnessing the humanness of all these other creatives in our world. And it's been a really healing journey. I'm really, really grateful for where my writing journey has taken me.
1: Beautiful. I also attend open mics, but I had never thought of it that way. Is it's actually your, when you stand up and read poetry in front of other people and you've heard other people read before and after you, there is a sense of community, and it's free. You just get up there and really speak your truth. I think all poets are very honest that I've heard, and there's something very precious about the trust that it takes to get up in front of people. But you're creative in other ways other than writing.
2: I am, yes. I'm also a visual artist. I went to art school, did all that. I love to dance. I love to play my guitar, the ukulele, and just enjoy music in general. I find creativity is a really great outlet for me to process things, and it just kind of depends on know, what I'm trying to process and where that leads me. It often leads me to poetry, sometimes to my paintbrushes or my pencils, sometimes to my guitar, or sometimes to just dancing. I find creativity to be a really powerful outlet for these things.
1: Can you read us some of your poetry, please?
2: Sure. I'd love to. You know, and on the theme of humanity and common humanity, this is a poem I wrote recently after I had a conversation with a friend of mine, and we were talking about the concept of success and how our society defines success in such a dry way, in such a, you know, societal capitalist way. And I pondered on that for a minute and then came up with this poem. This is called Successful. Success is a member of my support group telling me she feels safe when I'm here. Success is the parent of a child I mentored expressing their gratitude to me years later. Success is a stranger at the bar who saw me sketching and said I've inspired them to make art again. Success is a former student saying I helped them develop a sense of self-worth. Success is a stranger I invited to play volleyball telling me a year later that this kept them alive that day. Success is someone saying they can be themselves around me. Success is a grieving stranger telling me my presence feels comforting. Success is an audience member saying they learned something from me, or an observer of my art confessing I made them feel something. Success is someone asking me if I can teach them more about Narcan. Success is the voicemail from a client saying he wants to die but finds hope by calling me instead, even if I can't answer. Success is hearing, you made me feel seen, or you made me feel heard. Hearing, I never thought about it like that before. Hearing, I trust you. Success is cradling his sobbing body in my arms as he grieves the loss of a love he has never felt safe enough to process. Success is helping a struggling stranger at the laundromat when everyone else would rather call the cops. Success is my deceased partner's brother replying to my condolences with a message that says thank you for helping Clay find his song again. Success is my baby brother drunkenly telling me he looks up to me for the ways I put good into the world. Success is a stranger telling me that my expression of childlike joy reminded them to feel their own. Success is my friend still being alive because I listened to my gut that knew he wasn't okay. Success is me still being alive because I've somehow found friends that love me in a way that makes me stay. Success is understanding that my success has very little to do with what I do and everything to do with how I make people feel. Understanding that none of these moments of success would exist without the existence of our shared humanity. Because success is the act of choosing that over everything.
1: Thanks. Is it important for you to be successful?
2: In this way,
1: uh-huh.
2: Absolutely. I think choosing our common humanity is exactly what gives me a sense of belonging in this world. I find a lot of purpose in witnessing our shared humanity and being a part of that and inspiring other people to be more fully human themselves is something I find a lot of purpose and gratitude in. It really helps me get through this wild world we're all on together.
1: And using the word success to describe acts of giving and kindness, I think it turns the tables on the word success that a lot of people might think that it means, which is like you've got a wonderful career, you've made a lot of money, you're a celebrity, I don't know, whatever, you know, something that's more tangible, more capitalist, I guess.
2: Exactly.
1: Uh-huh.
2: Yeah.
1: Well, congratulations on being successful.
2: Oh, thank you.
1: Yeah.
2: Sue.
1: And
2: I appreciate you.
1: I mean, what better reward than to be loved and to have good friends?
2: Exactly.
1: To see the results of helping people. Thank you for sharing that.
2: Thank you for listening.
1: Yes. Have you written enough poems to have a book, or is that something that you're striving for?
2: I have hundreds of poems that I would just need to filter through them and sort of put together a theme, which I do have aspirations to do. I have aspirations to perhaps one day put together a book that involves my art and my poetry. I think there's a way that I could put them side by side because they do, you know, reflect each other in many ways. And so I do have an aspiration maybe someday to put something like that together. So I have lots of poetry. I just need to take the time to refine and pick out pieces that would make a good book.
1: Yeah, a different kind of success.
2: Yeah, yeah.
1: Kind of more what we think of socially. What does inspire your poetry? Is it nature? Is it wanting to make change? Your emotions?
2: My poetry is, I look at it in kind of two veins. There's the poetry that is inspired when I see someone I know, someone I don't know, someone being human. I find a lot of inspiration in witnessing others' humanity. And then the other vein where I find myself writing from is out of just pure necessity, because my emotions are very, very strong. I'm innately hypersensitive. Some people call it autism. My brain is literally wired to absorb 46% more sensory information than, you know, the quote-unquote neurotypical brain. And so there's this part of me that just, it feels very necessary to process information, to process my emotions in a productive way. And there's a lot of poetry that comes from that space of, you know, I'll be sitting and feeling an emotion that's completely overwhelming, completely consuming, and the healthiest way I know how to process that is often through poetry. So there's kind of these veins of inspiration and necessity that I think dominate a lot of the poetry that I write.
1: That hypersensitivity sounds a little bit uncomfortable. Do you find some relief or comfort then in writing down your emotions?
2: Absolutely. It can be extremely overwhelming, like you said, uncomfortable, overwhelming, draining. But there's a lot of gratitude that it also comes with that. I find it very helpful. And then the sharing of it is something I found is sort of another layer of healing that comes with that. You know, there's something to writing it down, and there's another thing to sharing that with a group of people that get something out of that. And like we were talking about earlier, sort of adding to that community of vulnerability and helping each other heal these things that we are forced to experience against our will as human beings. So, yeah, a lot of relief, a lot of healing comes from this.
1: Have you ever embarked on a creative endeavor that you felt like you were not successful doing?
2: Oh, plenty. Plenty of times. I have a history of biting off more than I can chew on many different occasions. Because another part of being hypersensitive, you know, I have this hypersensitivity to injustice. When I see someone suffering unfairly, unjustly, when I look at our world and, you know, the multiple genocides that are happening right now, it breaks my heart. And there's a big piece of me that wants to make it better, right? We all have this innate thing in our souls to want to be a helping soul in these issues. And there's plenty of times in my life where I've, you know, had the motivation from my sensitivity to do something, and then I get overwhelmed, or I get overburdened, or I bite off more than I can chew, and it's absolutely been a pattern in many different areas of my life where I don't always have the capacity to do the thing I have the emotional motivation to do, for sure.
1: And I was just speaking with a friend of mine. We're both in our 70s, and we're seeing changes. Cognitive changes in people that we know and family members and just everything else going on in the world. And I feel like it's just becoming my mantra now, which is William Wordsworth saying, the world is too much with us. Mm. I mean, it's too much with you, it's too much with me, it's, you know, and then luckily we have poetry as a way to sort of process that too much, but...
2: Absolutely, well said.
1: Can be overwhelming. Do you write every day?
2: I wouldn't say every single day, but I'd say most days I write something down, whether it's a thought, whether it's an inspiration. I carry this notebook around with me so that I can write down things that inspire me and, you know, come back to them when I have more time. So I'd say I write almost every day. Mm-hmm. Yeah.
1: Well, let's hear more of your writing.
2: Sure. Well, I'll share with you a poem about my favorite word, which is a Spanish word. The word is apapachar, and that's the title of this poem. Apapachar is a Spanish word derived from the indigenous Nahuatl language that means to caress with the soul. It is the act of hugging someone, not just with your body, but with your soul. Embracing them with an overflow of sincere and generous intent to submerge their hurt in healing, to concentrate the entirety of your being on being with them, connected to and caressing the soul in them that has called out to the soul in you. Is there a word more beautiful than this? A word that describes the kind of moment that doesn't need words, because words are something we say with our bodies. Apapachar is something we do with our souls, with the love that fuels them, that breaks them and heals them and grows them both deeper and closer to ourselves and to each other. I find myself overwhelmed with gratitude when I recall all of the hugs that have caressed my soul, all of the souls that have poured themselves into me as I melted into them, some as strangers and others as friends, some of them still living and some of them now dead, but the love from all of their souls has never actually left, because it lives in the peace of mind that was in communion with them, that exists in all of us, if we are free enough to see it, if we're brave enough to be it, to be the piece of our soul that knows what it's like to be hurting for the healing of apapachar, for an act of love so emotionally potent it earned its own word. And not because it went viral or became a popular slang, it was a word crafted in our ancestry, created to identify the specific emotion that so potently exists when our souls are acknowledged by each other. When the humanity in me responds with love to the humanity in you, our ancestors made a word for that exact moment, as if to document it, to honor it, to remember it, in case somewhere in the future we forget how important it is that we have this gift. This interconnected portal into the being of another, a gift that allows us not only to recognize the humanness of you and the humanness of me, but allows us to do something about it. In a way so magical, it has its very own word. The power of apapachar is not just that it's beautiful, but that it is the epitome of humanity, of how our humanity is not only common, it's not only communal, but it is also critical that it be expressed. Thank you.
1: Oh, so if I was looking it up in a Spanish-English dictionary, I almost hate to reduce it to English. Is there one word in English you would equate with apapachar?
2: It'd just have to be that poem.
1: Uh-huh.
2: Yeah.
1: Yeah.
2: That's the power behind why I wrote that, is that there is no, one word answer to that. There's a poem answer to that, but not a one word answer.
1: Yeah. Well, it's a beautiful poem. Very beautiful. I like that. I'll have to start using that word.
2: My friends and I have started calling them soul hugs.
1: Uh-huh.
2: Yeah. So maybe that's what you could translate it to, a soul hug.
1: Could you spell it?
2: The word apapachar?
1: Uh-huh.
2: A-P-A-P-A-C-H-A-R.
1: Thank you. And that's your script spelling B word for this year, students. That's beautiful. Did you also write that totally in Spanish?
2: No, I wrote that in English from the beginning, yeah.
1: Do you write in Spanish?
2: I do on occasion, not as often as I used to. I am Hispanic, and I did spend a year of my life living in Spain, so at that time I was writing in more in Spanish. So occasionally my brain will go that direction. Not as often anymore as it used to, unfortunately.
1: Were you formally trained in writing poetry? Did you study for this in college?
2: No, I did not, actually. I did take a number of, English classes in high school. I did the AP literature, AP Lang, all of that. So I was very fortunate to have teachers in my youth who were very great teachers as far as educating me in the world of literature and inspiring me to read and absorb inspiration from other writers. But I don't necessarily have formal training in the practice of writing poetry itself. It's just sort of been this life journey of just finding my own sort of way. And I like to tell people there's no wrong way to write poetry. I do find it fascinating, you know, to read and find out what other people find inspiring in their styles and whatnot. And it can be a really fun challenge to say, oh, I'm going to write a poem in this format or this style or this pentameter, right? But at the end of the day, I find there's value in just poetry being poetry.
1: But I do notice you're really clever with line breaks.
2: Oh, thank you.
1: Yeah, and the way you read is beautiful.
2: Thank you, Sue. I appreciate
1: your
2: that.
1: Your voice matches sort of the aura of your words.
2: Thank you.
1: What else would you like to read?
2: Well, I know you've seen me perform, Sue, at the open mic that we met at. Did you have any requests as far as...
1: Your words.
2: Thank you.
1: What else would you like to read?
2: Well, I know you've seen me perform, Sue, at the open mic that we met at. Did you have any requests as far as a t-

0: Interesting. Well, yeah, let's do. I'll read you this one. So on the on the topic of, we are living in a world that creates a lot of despair, and I have been struggling with my despair as we've, been going through this time in our world with so much death and so much hate. And, going back to the community aspect of an open mic, I went to an open mic not that long ago where I had planned to read a different poem. I do a lot of protest poetry, a lot of poetry trying to illustrate what's happening in Palestine and trying to educate people on what's going on in the world. And I found myself needing to read a different poem, even though I had memorized the poem about Palestine. I was ready to perform that, but I said, something inside of me is asking to process this despair that comes with this, and ended up sharing this poem that I'll share with you. And I do this in hopes that if perhaps someone's listening who's going through despair, maybe they'll find this, they'll find that this resonates with them. This is called "What Do You Do?" What do you do when you try to funnel your societal rage into your poetry, but writing just makes you overwhelmed with the disgust of what you are desperately trying to process in the first place? What do you do when you try to recenter yourself in a place of gratitude for the community and resources that surround you, but the state of our humanity makes us feel less like something to be thankful for and more like another inequality to be increasingly outraged about? What do you do when you know that in order for you to survive the rest of your day, you will be forced to partake in the systems that are actively fueling your rage? What do? When you want to stay alive for the sake of those who love you, but you also feel like if they truly love you, then they'll probably understand? What do? When you know you have the capacity to help others with their healing, and you even know this gives your life meaning, but you also know society's hostility will just keep abusing all of us anyway, what do? When your hope is hardly held together by your stubbornness to not give in to despair, because you know that's exactly what they want, but the longer you manage to dance amidst these flames, the more you wonder if you could just remix your death to resemble an act of humanity whose ashes might rise up as hope for someone else to keep going in your place. What do? When your brain is constantly overstimulated and hyper aware of every flicker of the curse that is being hypersensitive in today's society, and your mindfulness practices aren't quite cutting it lately, but you promised yourself you wouldn't ever go back to that level of non-sobriety, what do? When talking yourself out of self-immolation is a conversation you have with yourself almost daily, what do? When it's no longer a question of if the world would be better off without you, but rather it's the undeniable answer that you would be better off without the world, what do? When all you can do is try to write a poem about the flavors of your despair in hopes that it will deliver you to the next bite of your survival, what do? When you're almost finished with the poem, but the despair isn't finished with you, what do? When you're not sure you want to read what you've just written because you're afraid it will sound too much like a suicide note, even though it's actually a survival note, what do? When surviving feels overrated, what do? When your empathy says, well, tough, you have to do it anyway, and your guilt adds, or else, what do? When the love inside of you is still very much alive, but weighs far too much to carry under the cruelty of this world's increasingly inhumane gravity, what do we do? Thank you.
1: Oh, I'm sure that that speaks to so many people. I found a lot of relevancies in my life. Yeah, what do I do? What do you do? And your images, too, about remixing your death and the flavors and the biting for survival and not a suicide note. It's a beautiful poem. It's
0: Thank
1: really
0: you, Sue.
1: very nice. So you've been writing hundreds of poems for a long time, it seems like. Do you ever think there was a time when, was there a time when you felt that the world didn't create so many reasons for despair in your lifetime?
0: I would say there are these moments dispersed amongst the despair. Being hypersensitive is a double-edged coin where, yes, feelings like despair and feelings like grief and sadness are very, very strong, but so are the emotions of beauty and gratitude. And so there are these beautiful moments in my life, that I find so much gratitude in, and those

0: are the ones that gives me hope. So I wouldn't say there's a necessarily a phase or a certain time period, but rather amongst, you know, this journey of being a human in such a wild world, there are these beautiful, beautiful moments, often with these beautiful souls that we share the planet with, who just have given me this purity. And it's often in moments where I get to be my authentic self, and they get to be their authentic self. I find these are the moments where I find a lot of hope, a lot of beauty, a lot of gratitude, and these are the, sort of these dispersed moments where I look back on so fondly, and I, you know, use the magic from those moments to get me through the ones that I don't want to be in, so to speak. So, yeah.
1: And even if it's not the external world remaining the same or being different or more unsavory in certain eras or decades, you too change. So the poet changes. So that's going to reflect your response too.
0: Absolutely.
1: You're listening to KNSJ 89.1 FM radio. This is The Electric Picnic. I'm Susan Taylor, your host, and we are talking about emotions and social change. And Olivia, I'm going to ask you to read one of those poems about Palestine, if you don't mind.
0: I'd love to.
1: And my guest today is Olivia Mercedes. Very honest, frank poetry. We're privileged to have her put it all down in writing and in words that we can hear on the radio today. Did you find that poem? Social justice. I'm sure you have more than one social justice poem.
0: I have plenty of poems about Palestine, unfortunately, right? It's unfortunate that this is still going on, that I have so many poems about all the different atrocities that are happening.
1: Do you have a personal connection to Middle East strife right now, or just as an observer?
0: Just as a human being, as a human being with a lot of empathy. But no, I don't have family or friends currently involved in the genocide. I just have eyes and a heart that aches. And as I'm scrolling through these poems, you know, one that stands out to me that I'm going to share, I shared this a couple months ago, because I have so many poems, you know, that describe the brutality and describe the sadness and just the atrocity, the gravity of just the evil that is happening. And this poem is one that focuses on the humanity of those being killed, those being attacked. And so I'm going to share this one in particular, because I feel like we need to perhaps fill our hearts with some humanity right now. This is called Weapons of Mass Humanity. Amongst the soul-wrenching evidence of atrocity and massacre, I am most moved by the evidence of a humanity that is more vibrant than I have words for. Honestly, the images and stories speak entirely for themselves. Images of displaced adults singing with displaced children, starving teens playfully distracting their starving siblings, children dancing with each other on top of the rubble that was just their home, flying kites beside a tent-filled valley because they want the sky to be full of something other than death, a shoeless man risking his life while removing freshly fallen debris, spending his actively starved energy not on himself but on a trapped stranger, a woman covered in the blood of her own family, comforting an orphan from another, doctors without supplies, pay, sleep, or any sort of, doctors without supplies, pay, or sleep, performing miracle after miracle, the living sprinting into the sniper-guarded streets to rescue the martyred bodies of their neighbors' babies, a man with only a cart and a donkey, who the doctors nicknamed Rocket because of the speed with which he repeatedly risked his life, rescuing injured civilians from the areas of active airstrikes. A child turning scraps and trash into a windmill that generates electricity because he wanted to create light amidst the darkness of suffering. Traumatized adults dressing in costumes and playful face paint to spark joy, and traumatized children, suffering teachers setting up makeshift classrooms to create spaces for suffering students to engage with their creativity. The only thing more obvious than the brutal injustice of the oppressor is the unmistakable strength of the humanity of their victims. And it is so obvious, in fact, that the oppressor is using it as a weapon. Flying drones that play sound recordings of children hurting and crying, knowing that the hearts of their targets will instinctively come running, come rushing to tend to a child's audible suffering as evil sits waiting, its finger poised on the American-made trigger, eager to execute them for their act of innate humanity. I am begging you to let that sink in. The way their adrenaline sinks in, that is, if their body even has the energy to still produce it, as their heart hears the helpless cry of an infant and they abandon whichever facet of their own crisis they're currently fighting to survive and they rush to respond to the calls of a child in distress only to be killed in the act of committing the crime of listening to their compassionate soul. I am begging you to try and fathom how much evil it takes to pridefully simulate the sound of a child's suffering with the calculated intent to boastfully murder the ones who intuitively come running, that they have been massacring day after day after day for hundreds of days for over 70 years. Imagine how much humanity it takes to live under the torture of occupation and oppression generation after generation for decade after decade, attack after attack, raid after raid, being constantly displaced and continuously dehumanized, and still they sing, they dance, they heal, they create, they nurture, they give, they love. And now imagine if the rest of us had a sense of humanity as strong as that. Imagine if instead of funding the systems that use the cries of infants as killing traps, if we instead chose to embolden our humanness, to allow it to enliven us so much so that when we hear the very real cries of genocidal suffering, we react in a way that mirrors their unparalleled illustrations of what we should all aspire to call our own humanity. Thank you.
1: Oh, that poem has to be heard in a lot of places, just a lot of places. So, listeners, I think, you know, we talk a lot with our guests on the show about poetry changing society, about poetry changing hearts. I heard a few of those stories myself, and I'm often inspired just by listening to NPR in the morning or KNSJ in the morning. There was a wonderful speaker this morning on Go Pink. It was very inspiring about how democracies are not written in constitutions, but they're written in what we do with our resources. And it made so much sense to me that we don't need war. If we used the same resources to improve people's lives, they wouldn't be in such despair and so angry and so driven to commit acts of violence. And he had numerous examples, but your example there about the drone imitating the child's the sound of children, and then that luring people out to come out and see that. I mean, that is a change maker right there, Olivia. Thank you for sharing that.
0: Thank you, Sue. Thank you for listening.
1: And you didn't make that up, did you?
0: No. This is happening. This is all true. Every word of that is absolutely true. Yes.
1: Yeah. Wow, that's quite a bit to take in. Do you have a happy poem?
0: A happy poem. Of course I have. I get asked that a lot because I do feel obligated in a sense when I have a microphone in front of me to use it to, you know, spread education or awareness. And so people do often ask me, like, do you ever write about anything happy? Well, of course I do. I still have happy emotions. Those aren't the ones that I necessarily share, right? But I do have them.
1: It's a warm day at the picnic and it's warm here in the studio and the watermelon is starting to sweat and my anxiety level is rising.
0: Yeah, let's take your anxiety down. This is a poem I wrote recently. This is about love. So,
1: okay.
0: Yeah. It actually doesn't have a title yet. That's how new it is. The way I feel about you is a weapon. Forged in the fire of vulnerable happen chance, sharpened by the edge of a desire I had forgotten I can hold. Because lately, I had grown accustomed to holding only grief, but holding you has reminded me how gratitude cuts just as deep, because the way I feel about you is a weapon that I pray you don't use against me, but something tells me I wouldn't feel this way if that's something you were prone to doing, and neither am I, but we are both humans with battle scars we never asked for, so fear offers us a shield to keep our wounded hearts preserved. But with you, I find myself preserving every moment I can, because the way I feel about you is a weapon that threatens to haunt me with the harm of regret if I don't. If tomorrow doesn't make do on a promise it never made, because the world is cruel but sometimes kind. Kind enough to arm me not with certainty, but rather with this. This feeling that keeps my crosshairs on the present, because the way I feel about you is a weapon that my battered hope is so glad to add to its arsenal of defense. Against the forces of despair that I get so tired of fighting, but when my soul is next to yours, the only thing I'm fighting for are the words that might somehow describe the way the stardust inside of me collides when I go gazing in your nebula eyes, because the way I feel about you is a weapon I don't mind staring into. Because pulling triggers like these are the ones that pierce you with life. Every smile is a bullet I gladly take, tracing your fingertips like the sharpest blade. I didn't ask the universe to pull the pin, but I will dance joyfully in the smoke of my detonated heart, because the way I feel about you is more than a weapon. It's the reason we endure the war. Thank you.
1: Poetry teachers everywhere are taking notes to bring back to their students about carrying on a metaphor through the whole poem. Detonating and crosshairs and weapons and bullets and threatening and shields.
0: Yeah.
1: Very interesting. That was so great.
0: Thank you, Sue.
1: Are you going to be reading around town anytime soon?
0: I try to go out to open mics when I have the chance. I know there's one tonight. I don't know if I'm going to make it, but there is Palabra on Thursdays, the fourth Thursday of each month. They'll be taking a break in July, but Ted Washington, I don't know if you've had Ted on your show yet, but good. Yeah, Ted's a wonderful, wonderful human. He hosts an open mic called Palabra the fourth Thursday over at Bread and Salt. I recently had an online feature, which was really fun. But no, I don't have any features coming up as of now. I'm actually planning to travel a little bit this summer, so I'm taking a little bit of a break. But there's a lot of really great open mic spots around San Diego. We have a really awesome poetry community here that I'm really grateful for. There's at least one open mic a week if you're willing to drive, to north or east or central San Diego. There's something going on. It's a really cool place to do poetry in San Diego.
1: And I bring that up almost every show, that the community is very nurturing. I don't feel like the other poets are judgmental at all. They can be helpful, but you suddenly feel like you've got all these new friends when you're in a new space.
0: Absolutely.
1: Yeah.
0: It's really beautiful, the community we have. Yeah.
1: Mm-hmm. And then let's talk a little bit about your other creative side, the music and the dance. And the visual art. Do you see these things as well as poetry what is the connection for you? Let me put it that way. They're all creative pursuits. You mentioned something about you don't do it necessarily to get a paycheck.
0: Correct. Uh-huh. I do these things out of, I feel like I have to. I feel like I'm going to implode if I don't do them, so to speak. There's this very natural instinct inside of me that needs to, creatively process things. And, the music is relatively new. I've done visual art my whole life. I've written my whole life. And I've danced mostly in secret my whole life because not to haven't always had safe spaces to express myself that way, but I do find that what they all have in common is, this freedom of expression, and I really think that's the most beautiful thing about art, whether it's visual art, whether it's creative writing, whether it's dancing or playing music. There's a freedom of expression in that is really, really powerful, and that even if you don't create these things yourself, as a person who can receive these creative acts, there's something of value in that too, right? Art is this medium that connects humanity in so many different ways. For me, it's not a means of survival in a monetary sense, but it is a means of survival in a very human sense, if that makes sense.
1: It does. Thank you. And do you have certain individual poets or dancers, musicians that are your favorites or who inspire you?
0: Oh, of course. You know, in the world of writing, I find a lot of inspiration and hope from people like James Baldwin, Saul Williams, Maya Angelou. As a kid, my favorite poet was Shel Silverstein. One of my favorite poets of all time is Tupac. And you know, local poets that you've had on your show, I find a lot of inspiration from them. Jimmy Santaolalla is a writer I find a lot of inspiration from. In the visual arts world, Frida Kahlo, you know, as a female in this world, Frida Kahlo is probably my all-time favorite artist, but I mean, I could go on for days. Salvador Dali, a lot of, again, local artists. You know, San Diego is a great place to connect with the creative world. Music is another, you know, I could talk for hours about my favorite musicians. I listen to all different kinds of music. Again, just depends where my mind space is at, where my heart is at, what I need to hear, what I need to process. There's just so much. So much. There's a lot out there. And then I think that's why it's such a powerful outlet is that we get to connect with each other in these ways, and it's really quite beautiful.
1: Thank you. Do you write any haiku?
0: I do, actually. Recently, you had a guest on your show, was a dear, dear friend of mine, Bear Wolf.
1: Oh, yes.
0: And he talk about inspiration. Bear is a great source of inspiration for me as a poet and just as a human being. He's such a beautiful soul. But yes, Bear, I read one of his books, and it was, you know, full of micro poetry and haikus. And after reading his book, it was almost like this drain was unclogged in my brain of all these haikus. And so recently, in the past year, when I read his books, I just have written quite a few haikus. It surprises me because most of my poetry does tend to be quite long form. But lately, I've written quite a few of these haikus, and they're so fun. Yeah.
1: Oh, can you share some with us?
0: I'd love to. Yeah, I'm just going to go through a few of these. To love a griever is to love a love that knows what love truly costs. Don't tell me I'm strong. Don't tell me I'm resilient. See me. I am whole. Rage is sanity calling out insanity for its boastful crimes. Peace without freedom is simply complacency amidst privilege. Peace settles, love heals, but liberation restores what mother birthed. The best prevention for future regrets is just being the present. To be alive is a responsibility I never asked for.
1: Oh. 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This is The Electric Picnic. I'm Susan Taylor, your host. And today my guest is local poet Olivia Mercedes. Olivia, I subscribe to an online poetry website called Haikuniverse. So there's only one you in that Haikuniverse. And every day I get a haiku in my inbox, and then you just look below the haiku that is sent, and it says submit, and there's a rectangle for you there. So it's the simplest way I know to just every day, you know, write a haiku right on the spot. Or sometimes I go back to it later. And some very, very interesting musings. Some are more, I would say, along the traditional Japanese haiku type, with a lot of nature images, and some are not. Some are just a statement on life, but I find that a lot of fun.
0: That's wonderful. I wrote that down. Thank you for sharing.
1: Just to hear what other people are writing about.
0: Yeah, that sounds great. I'm going to have to check that out. Thank you for sharing.
1: Sure. So you said you're going to be doing some traveling. Do you bring along your wet notebook when you travel?
0: Oh, of course. Mm-hmm. Of course. Yeah, this notebook kind of lives in my bag. There's a couple things that live in my bag, and this notebook is definitely one of them.
1: Oh, very good. So when you travel outside of your normal routine, do you find that to be really fruitful for writing poetry?
0: Absolutely. And the traveling I like to do is in nature. That's, you know, my preferred place to be is in nature. I find there's a lot of peace, and I'm able to really regulate my nervous system in a way that allows my body and my brain to process things in a way that is a little harder to do when you're in the, you know, chaos of a city and whatnot. So I'm very much looking forward to traveling. I'm going to be, you know, traveling by car and doing some road trip things with my dog. So I'm very much looking forward to laying under the stars and seeing what inspirations come to me and sort of processing the things that my body wants to process.
1: And dogs are such great writing companions and travel companions.
0: Absolutely.
1: The dedication in my book is about my dog. The dog at that time was named Baby. I have another dog now named Duffy. But I said, Baby watched and waited while I wrote.
0: Aww.
1: He was just always there in the room.
0: That's precious.
1: You know, I love that guy. So what would you say to young people today who are still not writing?
0: I mean, if they have an aspiration to write, I would encourage them to do so. I think the most powerful thing you can do at any age in your life, young or old, or wherever you happen to be, the most powerful thing you can do is be yourself, be fearlessly authentic, and from that place, embrace what the universe gives you, whether it's inspiration to write, to draw, to make music, to just be fully you. And don't let anyone tell you not to be.
1: Does society encourage the creative arts enough?
0: Absolutely not. Mm. Society wants to employ the creative arts and use them as a tool in their capitalist machine. There's certainly not enough encouragement from a genuine place for the creative. But I do believe that it's powerful enough to exist without the societal support, and there's a lot of power that each individual person holds in their own authenticity and whatever avenues that leads them towards. That's where their power is. It's not from society, it's from them, from their soul.
1: So I guess I didn't put in the adjective American society. Do you think there are societies, cultures where the arts are encouraged more?
0: Absolutely. I mean, if you look at indigenous cultures, right, that's the first thing that comes to mind. Indigenous cultures that have a really strong sense of their connection to the earth, their connection to the soul, to the things that surround them, to each other, you know, these communities at their root absolutely foster a brilliant space for creativity. And it's a shame that society often is fighting against the existence of indigenous people, right? Like we've been talking a lot about genocide and the erasure of indigenous peoples, and it's really quite a shame, but I would say that's the first thing that comes to my mind when you ask that question. Mm-hmm. Absolutely, those are the pockets of our society where these things are preserved.
1: But in some ways it seems like writing is a privileged activity.
0: Absolutely.
1: You know, it takes time, and I mean, it doesn't take a lot of physical implements. I've written on napkins and on receipts and, you know, with a pencil, with a pen. I know a lot of poets write on their phones, or they carry around the laptop, or like you, a simple notebook, sit down at their desktop. But still, it takes time, and I'm at an age now where I don't have to do childcare duties. I don't have to work full time. So, but I'm thinking of younger people who just have so much things. They're just trying to make a living. They're taking care of families, either elders in their family or youngsters. There's a discipline to carving out the time to really contemplate and to be expressive.
0: Absolutely. Mm-hmm. Time is a luxury. Time is a privilege. And surviving, especially in today's world, is very time-consuming.
1: And yet poems derive from war-torn situations. There are people that experience great suffering, and they're able to write, too.
0: Absolutely.
1: One more question about just poetry and society in general. If we didn't have poetry, would the world be different? And how?
0: If we didn't have poetry, we'd have something else that we called by a different name. That's where my mind immediately goes to that question. Because poetry is not just written, poetry is in nature, right? Our universe is poetry. Our connectedness is poetry. I don't know if you're familiar with the Fibonacci sequence or the golden spiral. It's like this mathematical equation, this mathematical number that shows up in all of nature. It's the spiral of our DNA. It's the spiral of our universe. It's a spiral of a conch shell. There is so much connectedness in our world and in our universe. And to me, that's poetry. So when you say there isn't poetry, I say, well, there would be poetry. We might just call it something different, because we do. We call poetry by many names in our world, right? So I think if we didn't have the written word, we would invent it, or we'd have some other form that we would look at as poetry.
1: Very nice. Well, what are your future plans? To keep writing in your red notebook, or do you have a larger vision?
0: My goal is to just be present, to do one day at a time. I unfortunately find myself very overwhelmed when I think about the future too much. So my goal is to one day at a time, get to the next day, get to the next poem, one word at a time, one syllable at a time. I'll get there.
1: Will you be writing today?
0: I'm sure I will. This has been a beautiful conversation. I'm sure okay. I will process something from today, and it will be a joyful poem I will write. So thank you, Sue. This has been really wonderful. I've so enjoyed getting to speak with you and share poetry with you. Thank you so much.
1: Oh, you're welcome. Just one more thing I wanted to encourage people who haven't yet tried writing poetry or prose or any kind of art is, when it comes to that completion, that last word, that last dance step, that last guitar strum, it's like a rush that comes over you. You know, you just say, whoa, where did that come from? And you surprise yourself. I surprise myself constantly. Do you find that too?
0: Absolutely. That resonates quite a bit. There's magic in creating. I'm glad that we can share that.
1: Olivia Mercedes, thank you so much for being on the show, and I look forward to seeing you again at another open mic opportunity.
0: Absolutely, Sue. It's been such a pleasure. Thank you for having me. Thank you for what you do, and thank you for the humanness that you share in this world. It's been great getting to talk with you.
1: Thank you. Thank you so much. You're listening to KNSJ 89.1 FM radio. This is The Electric Picnic. I'm Susan Taylor, your host. So it is summertime, and I can't get it off my mind. I've been seeking summer poems and writing a lot of summer poems. A very simple quote I found last night, Walt Whitman, American poet, much beloved. He lived in the years 1819 until 1892. What he writes of summer is, I lean and loaf at my ease, observing a spear of grass. And I forgot that grass, when you look at it real closely, actually resembles a spear. So many artificial turf front yards and backyards around. So I've been thinking about summer, too, and it's the season for county fairs. We've got one going on right here in Del Mar, the San Diego County Fair. So I wrote this last year about how the county fair could be seen like an amusement park for the whole world. This is a poem called The Earth. I'm thinking of the earth as a metaphor for a county fair. The earth is a county fair, Rocky Mountain roller coaster, Venetian aquariums, baby animals that hide in haystacks and race against common piglets. Children reach for brass rings that linger around the Pyramid of Giza, and they catch the shiny orbs. They win goldfish in a bowl, step out into the Milky Way, ride a Swiss cuckoo clock, splash in Amazon river boats, get foot massages on board a mock ocean liner bound for the Indian Sea carrying turmeric and coconut curry. There's frozen lemonade in tunnel kicks, free admission every summer to her grandstand seats. You could win a teddy bear among the reindeer in Finland. So now I'm kind of thinking I want to go to the fair, thinking about that. Summer brings out flowers. Some of my favorite flowers are poppies. This poem is called Poppies Are Remarkable. Poppies are remarkable. They landscape Monet's paintings, remember lost lives in fields of Flanders, and withstand the traffic of California freeways. The red ones mean bravery, placed across the pond on graveyards. The golden poppy of Califia, the official bloom of the state, brightens May gray and June gloom afternoons. All the poppies bend and wave. They straighten up, lifting our hearts and our minds. It's time to go again. This time goes by so quickly on the electric picnic. I keep waiting for the lights to go out, but they're going to be here shining again next week. And there'll be another guest, another bunch of great poems. I think Olivia Mercedes, my guest today. I'm Susan Taylor saying goodbye from KNSJ 89.1, The Electric Picnic. See you next time. Happy summer day.
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3: This is Native America Calling. I'm Sean Spruce. American support for LGBTQ plus issues remains overwhelmingly high. Gallup's annual Values and Beliefs survey finds significant support for issues like same-sex marriage. But the percentage has recently diminished slightly to just under 70%. And as some cities celebrate pride events this month, others are rejecting them in favor of what they say is recognition of traditional families. Pockets of adversity are also fueling what advocates say is a rise in anti-LGBTQ plus violence. Today we'll get an assessment of progress and setbacks for Native LGBTQ plus issues. We'll talk with advocates about navigating rights and well-being in a polarized political climate. You can join our conversation as well by calling 1-800-996-2848. That number is also 1-800-99-NATIVE, and we have the phone lines open now. We're waiting for your call. Joining us from Missoula, Montana is David Herrera. He is a co-founder of the Montana Two-Spirit Society, and he is mestizo and adopted Blackfeet. David, good morning. Welcome to Native America Calling.
4: Good morning. Thanks for having me.
3: Also joining us from Missoula is Stephen Barrios. He is also a co-founder of the Montana Two-Spirit Society, and he is a knowledge and wisdom keeper. He is Blackfeet. Stephen, good morning to you as well, and welcome.
5: Well, good morning, and thank you for having us today.
3: Joining us from Elko, Nevada is Lenny Hayes, the owner and executive director of Tate Topa Consulting, LLC. Lenny is Sistan Wapton Oyate. Lenny, good morning. Welcome back to Native America Calling. You've been on the show before.
6: Thank you. Good morning. Thank you again for asking me back.
3: Absolutely. Joining us on Zoom from Chinle, Arizona is Dr. Charlie Amaya Scott, an independent scholar, public speaker, and content creator. Dr. Scott is Dene. Charlie, good morning and welcome back to Native America Calling.
7: Good morning. It's so wonderful to be back. Also, please call me Amaya.
3: Amaya.
7: Or Dr. Amaya. Yes.
3: Okay. Dr. Amaya or Amaya. Okay. Let me make that note here right away. Dr. Amaya, thank you so much for being on the show today. And we have another guest who joins us, Mike Mendez, who is a cultural activist and organizer, also the owner of Marvelous Beads and also a comic book author. Mike, hello. Welcome to the show.
8: Hi, thank you for having me.
3: It's a pleasure to have all of you on the show today. And David, I'm going to begin with you. Let's talk about some issues up in Montana, new legislation pertaining to LGBTQ plus issues. Tell our listeners, what has changed and how is it being received?
4: Well, here in Montana, as in most other, particularly red states across the country, LGBT, trans, two-spirit folks have certainly been under attack. We've seen a record number of, bills that have been introduced into the legislature here in Montana. The legislature meets every other year, so they did not meet this year in 26, but they will be meeting again in 27. So in the last legislative session in 25, I think there are approximately about like 25 anti-trans, anti-two-spirit, and LGBT bills that were introduced. that's bad news. The good news is that we're able to defeat at least half of them. So only like half that made it through. So, you know, we're calling that, you know, we're taking that as a win. So, you know, we have been fortunate that we do have, you know, a lot of advocates and support, particularly within among the judicial system. So it really has been the courts that have been, you know, outstanding and you know, kind of found these laws to be unconstitutional. So, you know, yeah, it's really important, you know, that the judicial systems, you know, stay, you know, in place and nonpartisan so that they can interpret the law and find that, yes, Montana, according to Montana Constitution, which we have one of the strongest constitutions as far as privacy goes, and that really has, you know, found that due to that, a lot of these laws are discriminatory and as such, unconstitutional.
3: All right. David, lately cities and states have been banning pride flags, and Montana is one of those places. Can you talk about the response to that from the LGBTQ plus community and also allies?
4: Yeah. So again, you know, we have had, you know, some laws that have been introduced, you know, where pride flags, I mean, they did not particularly mention pride flags specifically, but, you know, they said any sort of flags that are, you know, political in nature cannot be flown on like state or federal buildings. So that was passed at the last session here in Missoula. Our city kind of took the stance that, okay, well, if that's going to be the case, you know, they didn't prohibit city flags from being flown on, you know, city, federal, state buildings. So what Missoula did is they adopted the pride flag as their city flag, and as such, then we're able to get around and still fly the pride flag here in Missoula. Okay. Missoula was not the only city that did that. I believe a couple of other cities here in Montana have done the same. So we certainly expect that in the next legislative session next year that they will probably introduce a similar law that'll be now specific to say no pride flags will be allowed to be flown on state or federal buildings, but we'll tackle that when we get to it.
3: All right. Thank you, David. Stephen, you are also in Missoula, and this is a city that sounds like an inclusive place. What is it that makes a town or a community a safe space for Indigenous LGBTQ plus people?
5: Well, for me, I've noticed that just the community itself, how they come together, and we're so diverse in the city of Missoula, and we have so many allies in all the businesses, and the mayor and everybody seems to work together. We're inclusive. You know, we all work together here, it seems like, and it seems like a very safe place. And I know that we have one of the police officers here in the city of Missoula that works just with the LGBT and Two-Spirit community. So, it, you know, in any city, though, you're going to have some people that are going to be troublemakers and, you know, try to pick fights with the LGBT community. And we have had that, but especially when we've had our protests in front of the courthouse and skinheads come in from out of town and stuff, but the police make sure that we're taken care of and that they're kept away from our protests. So I do feel a sense of safety here in this community.
3: Stephen, go ahead. I'm sorry.
5: Oh, I was going to say also with our 2S LGBTQ center here in Missoula, you know, we make sure it's a safe place for our community and the trans community.
3: Okay. Stephen, cities like Missoula, are they risking political backlash by being inclusive settings like you describe, especially in a state like Montana where those viewpoints are not shared by other communities?
5: Yes, about we do have backlash, but as David had pointed out, you know, we've fought against a lot of that, and we're still fighting against it. And we've just got to stand firm and, you know, make sure that we all come together as one community and fight against these horrible laws that they're trying to force upon us.
3: David, back to you. How about support for non-LGBTQ plus allies? Are they finding it harder to speak up?
4: You know, I think it's actually been great that we have, you know, our allies. I think, you know, certainly we cannot do this work, you know, on our own. I think, you know, for any community, you need to have, you know, those allies to be there supporting you. And I think here in Montana, we're really fortunate because, you know, the majority of folks in Montana really believe in fairness. They believe in a live and let live. I mean, Montana, you know, sort of attitudes ultimately is about, you know, privacy. And as I mentioned before, in Montana, Constitution is one of the strongest when it comes to, you know, individual privacy and privacy rights. So, I mean, I think those are the hallmarks of Montanans, you know, that we believe in fairness. We believe in, you know, as long as you, you know, aren't, you know, pushing your values down on me, then we're all going to be okay. So, you know, I think most Montanans, you know, certainly feel there's other issues that are much more important right now. Certainly, you know, housing has dramatically gone up, you know, since the pandemic here in Montana, and, you know, shows like Yellowstone. I think those are the things that really are, like, concerning to Montanans right now is affordability, housing, medical care, and costs. So those are the things that people, I think, here in Montana really want, you know, folks to, politicians to work, be working on, so.
3: David Herrera and Stephen Barrios, both co-founders of the Montana Two-Spirit Society, and they're getting us started here today on Native America Calling, kicking off the conversation. We're talking about pride today and what it's like right now with the current political climate with regard to LGBTQ plus community members and what some of the issues are that they're facing, some of the challenges, some of the recent setbacks. So stay with us. We'll continue this conversation on the other side of this short break.

0: A federal lawsuit aims to undo a century-old law that sets aside land for Native Hawaiians. The Hawaiian Homes Commission Act was originally designed to protect ancestral lands for Native Hawaiian families against dispossession. Now a non-Native citizen says it's unconstitutional. We'll find out what's behind the challenge on the next Native America Calling.
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0: Thank you for listening to Native America Calling. I'm Sean Spruce, and today we're talking about Native LGBTQ+ and Two-Spirit rights and well-being. 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Looking forward to your call. Tell us what Pride Month means to you. 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Our next guest, Lenny Hayes, is the owner and executive director of Tate Topa Consulting, LLC. Lenny joins us now from Elko, Nevada. And Lenny, Pride Month is a time for both celebration and reflection. What's on your mind today when you think of LGBTQ+ and Two-Spirit issues?
2: Thank you. I actually reside in the Minneapolis area and was actually invited this past weekend to as a guest of a Two-Spirit gathering. This is their second annual, and I'm glad Mike is also a part of the conversation because he's actually one of the organizers of, well, the actual, him and another person were organizers of the event this past weekend. And it was so beautiful to see community and other individuals who are relatives who identify as Two-Spirit, Native LGBTQ+, coming together to support the community and the work that Mike's doing. So, you know, one of the things that I always talk about in the work that I do, because I do a lot of advocacy work in regards to violence that's put upon our community in many, many different areas, including domestic violence, sexual assault. And one of the things that I always say is that, you know, it's important for us to address these issues. And I'm so happy that we have so many different types of advocates who do amazing advocacy work, you know, and I'm so happy that, you know, Auntie Stephen is part of this conversation because I was able to attend the Montana Two-Spirit Gathering, and it's all about connection, thinking about our roles that we play in community, because that's specifically who we are. I mean, before colonization, the roles that we played in community were important and that we revered and we were honored and respected and loved for who we, you know, who we are. And again, I mean, there's so many different areas that we do. We all do advocacy work in different areas. And this has always been my specialty because I'm also a survivor of many different forms of violence. And through my own healing, I'm always wanting to address some of the things that our relatives haven't had the opportunity to come forward and heal from their own sufferings. And I always say we do well in urban communities, but we don't do well in tribal communities. And those are the ones that I really worry about. So that's why, you know, Elko is a small area. And I'm so proud of Mike, even just hosting the first Two-Spirit powwow here in this community. It was amazing to see dancers come together, and I was quite impressed because often sometimes when these sort of events happen, you get a small percentage of people who attend, but it was quite big for the first powwow, so I'm excited about what Mike is going to do next year. And I'm, you know, the other thing that I'm always talking about is that a lot of our Two-Spirit people are leaders across the country. We just need to continue to support and encourage and like individuals like Mike who did this all on his own and raised money and you know, it was just amazing. So this is my second year back, but it was also my first time attending their first powwow, so it was amazing.
0: Lenny, you mentioned earlier that you don't do as well in tribal communities as opposed to urban areas. Why is that?
2: You know, we have to think that, you know, there's many factors that are brought in their first powwow, so it was amazing.
0: Lenny, you mentioned earlier that you don't do as well in tribal communities as opposed to urban areas. Why is that?
2: You know, we have to think that, you know, there's many factors that are brought into that. You know, when we talk about religion,

0: and changed their view and how they look upon us today. So one of the things that I always say as part of when I do public speaking and talk about violence that's put on our community, I always say that before colonization, we were looked upon as spiritual beings because of the roles that we played in community. Today, we're looked upon as sexual beings. And that's what that historical and intergenerational trauma has put upon our people. You know, because we do have roles that we play in community. And I often think of the elder leaders in our community, like Auntie Stephen, Auntie Clyde. You know, just in the past 3 years, we lost two beautiful elders in our community who were there in 1990 when the term Two-Spirit was coined. And so one of the things I think is best for us is that that we also mentor our young people, because we need our leaders to help them, mentor them, and teach them, because they're going to take, you know, take our place eventually, right? And so the thing that I always do is I just think about the knowledge, the conversations, the visiting that I do with elders, because that's who I learn from.
1: Lenny, there's significant resistance to transgender rights in certain places around the country right now, but at the same time, we also see a lot of support, for example, corporate sponsorships of Pride events. Where are we on this continuum right now in terms of just overall understanding and awareness and support of LGBTQ plus issues? I'm sorry, it's a tongue twister today.
0: Well, so I live in a state, I live in Minnesota, that's considered a safe haven state for our trans population. I usually do not like to talk about trans population because I don't identify as trans. And I know that we have some beautiful, beautiful leaders throughout Indian country, specifically, you know, Maddie Jim, who's done amazing work. And I think about, you know, some of the work that her and Stella Martin are doing. What I know of is that in Minnesota, the population of our trans community has increased because Minnesota is a safe haven state. But I also worry about, again, the red states that, you know, I just had a conversation yesterday, actually, with a beautiful Native trans woman. And one of the things that she talked about is concerned about her medication being taken away. You know, and we talked a little bit about other things, but, you know, I worry about what's happening to our trans community, that they're having their rights taken away. And what we need to do as a community, along with our allies, is to support our trans population because they're being hit hard. Not only us who identify as LGB, you know, things are also happening to us, but it's the community, the trans community, that's getting hit hard by what's happening throughout the country. I have to apologize. Sorry, that's a helicopter that's flying over me.
1: Okay.
0: So I guess that's just what I want to say right now.
1: All right. Thank you, Lenny. Appreciate it very much. Mike Mendez, cultural activist and organizer, owner of Marvelous Beads, also a comic book author. Mike, how are you recognizing Pride Month right now? What's on your mind?
2: Sorry, excuse me. Thank you for asking that. Pride Month has always been something that's super important to me. I'm very prideful all year. I've never been super, you know, scared or out, ashamed of who I am. But during the month of June, I like to be a little bit more out there and vocal. And this month, with everything going on in all the different communities and all the hateful actions and everything that's negative against the LGBT and the Two-Spirit community, I've focused a lot on bringing more mental health awareness to the LGBT gatherings that I'm attending, especially with the Two-Spirit Conference that I put together this year. All of the materials that we gave out as awards for participating within our powwow and our events, we were giving out mental

0: health awareness books, Native American books, and Two-Spirit books that specifically talked about the history of our Two-Spirit people and those that were such an influence on our cultural leadership of it as well. Like, we had a book about a Zuni man woman who was an ambassador for their own for their tribes. And it's just really important to me that this year I am strong and remind people that to be proudful of who they are and to be not scared and to let people know that we're still here, you know, because it's super important to me. And I think everyone needs it this year, that they need that safety net and they need those secure spaces for them to express themselves.
1: Mike, you're also there in Elko at the gathering. And the people you talk to, what are the issues that they're most concerned about right now?
0: A lot of them are most concerned about the discrimination and the division within the community. Because a lot of people have been telling, I didn't know this before I moved out to Elko, because I'm originally from Fort Hall, Idaho, from the Shoshone-Bannock tribes. And I've been in Elko the last 4 years. And in Fort Hall, we're very out and about our Two-Spirit people. They even have a victims assistance program for specifically for the Two-Spirit community. And when I came out here, there was nothing about anything Two-Spirit culture, Two-Spirit history. I would introduce myself to the community as, you know, he, him, a Two-Spirit individual. And I've even been told by some people here that they don't recognize Two-Spirit identities, or that's not something that's part of the culture. I, unfortunately, when I was even coming forward to present my gathering this year to have it on tribal land, I had some pushback from some people, and they said that something like that shouldn't be allowed on our tribal lands. And they were very disrespectful and said a lot of hateful things that were just not okay to say about individuals who just want happiness and safety. And, you know, my only response to them was they are exactly the reason why I'm doing what I'm doing. I want to create that safe space for our community. And in doing so, I had so many LGBT Native Americans, Two-Spirit Native Americans coming to the gathering this weekend telling me that they felt safe, that they were having an amazing time, and that they were so proud of me for not being scared to put this event together in this community. Because they said 10 years ago, they tried to do something like this, and the person who had put it together was ran out of town. And, you know, it was really hard for them that they tried to create that safe space, and the pushback was just so intense that they had to, you know, shut it down and search people, and they just had to, you know, take it away. And that person hasn't come back since then, they said. And so a lot of people told me that they were very thankful and so happy that, you know, I was fighting for them to have that safe space. And so it was really important for everyone to focus on that mental health and have a healing through that traumatic thing that everyone has experienced within this community. And so I think that's what was really important for this community.
1: Mike, at the beginning of the show, we shared a statistic that overall support of Americans for the LGBTQ plus issues has somewhat diminished. And I'm curious to know, are you seeing that? It sounds like, you know, there's a lot of support there in Elko right now, but just in other places that you travel, other venues that you speak in, what are you seeing overall?
0: I definitely see the pushback. There's not as much celebration as there used to be within the last couple of years. Because even though Elko is very quiet about some stuff, but I was sending out flyers about the conference And, you know, just because it had the rainbow and Two-Spirit on it, I only had maybe one or two businesses who actually were proudly displaying the flyer. Everyone else kind of just quietly said no. They didn't put anything up. Anywhere else I go, I know that certain places in Nevada, just for my own safety, I have to be very careful and mindful about what I'm displaying. Even though I know I want to be strong and out there and be an advocate, I was out in one of these very small towns here in Nevada, and just because I had, like, you know, some of my rainbow beadwork out, and people were not even stopping by my booth, nobody wanted to talk to me, and I was the only Native American in that whole entire city. It was a very small city, like a mile wide, long, and it was very, I could feel just the tense air. And at that time I had a white partner, and when I would step away from my booth to go to the bathroom, the person who was helping me, people would come up to them and talk to them, and as soon as I would come back, everyone would just leave. And that whole entire event, I made one sale only to another Native person who happened to be driving through town and saw the event. So I've definitely noticed there's a lot of more pushback nowadays, especially even like with the stores. Pride Selections used to be out at least maybe a week before June, or they were getting set up for Pride Selection. I go into one of our local stores, like our local big stores, and there's no Pride Selection. They're just jumping straight through to summer and 4th of July celebrations. There's no rainbow Pride Selection anywhere in that store.
1: Mike Mendez joining us from Elko, Nevada, where he is the organizer of the Two-Spirit Gathering we're talking about today, originally from Fort Hall, Idaho. 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We'll come back and continue this conversation. 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Or do you sense any changes on the horizon with regard to LGBTQ+ issues? 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
2: We're glad you're with us today on Native America Calling. I'm Sean Spruce, and we're talking with advocates and community organizers about Native LGBTQ+ and Two-Spirit celebrations, as well as progress and setbacks on significant issues. 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The number, of course, to our studio is 1-800-996-2848. 1-800-996-2848 to share your comments, share your thoughts on the air. Let's bring Dr. Amaya into our conversation now. She is in Chinle, Arizona, where she is an independent scholar, public speaker, and content creator. And Dr. Amaya, you're listening to this conversation so far patiently, and at the heart of many of these issues we're talking about today is acceptance. How important is acceptance today, given everything we've been talking about so far?
3: Honestly, it's so important. I mean, think about it. If you are not in a supportive, encouraging environment, you yourself would probably have years of trauma and insecurity, and you probably wouldn't want to do anything. You most likely would want to die by suicide. And so that's part of the issue here is, like, if we don't have acceptance, whether you are queer, trans, or even if you're like a cis straight Native man, if you are not supported in any sort of way mentally, that can do a lot of damage to you. And that's what we're sort of witnessing here broadly across the United States is a mental health crisis.
2: Dr. Amaya, it's Pride Month, and there are a lot of celebratory events across the country. There are also a lot of challenges right now with regard to the polarization that we have in this country and how there's been a lot of pushback now against some of these issues we're talking about. But at the heart of it, how important is it right now just to enjoy this celebration and share this joy and just focus on the positive aspects right now? How important is that to you?
3: You know, I want to say it's important, but as someone who is trying to survive this gendercide that we are experiencing, I'm having a really hard time trying to engage in celebration. However, as someone who has talked and discussed and studied the importance of joy, joy is truly a revolutionary act, especially when it comes to our Two-Spirit and Indigenous LGBTQ+ relatives' joy. Joy is so important in a time of so much discord and death because joy reminds us that freedom and liberation was, is, and will be possible. I mean, think about it. Joy motivates us to get the things that we want in life. And for many of us, it's just basic rights. It's just to live another day. And so even to have those moments of celebrations, they fuel and nurture us for a fight that we are all involved in.
2: Dr. Amaya, I was asking.
3: Basically.
2: Okay. All right. I was talking to the earlier guests about inclusive spaces, right? And communities that support issues and where you feel comfortable perhaps. And I would like to know for you, what is it that makes a space or a city or a community a safe space? And even when you're traveling, I mean, do you think about, okay, well, I'm supposed to go to this town, or I'm going to go to that town, and I've heard this about this place, and I've heard that. And I mean, what goes through your mind, and do you have any kind of strategies for how you go into a new community?
3: Would you believe me if I told you that I don't ever feel safe?
2: I would, yeah, I would believe very
3: much so. Well, the reason why I say that is because safety is such an illusion to me. I don't think it exists at all, particularly for me as someone who is not only a citizen of the Navajo Nation, but also someone who's queer and someone who's trans. And so safety across the United States for me in particular does not exist. What I often have to think of is like, okay, I think about bravery. I think about, okay, where exactly am I being invited? Do I have community there? Is there a sort of, can I escape if things were come to a violence? Where are my support systems? Like those are the things that come into mind. In addition, I also do this really fascinating thing that I think a lot of us Native folks do. So there's this sort of concept, it's within education studies, called invisibility. And it's in slash visibility. And the definition is, or actually the study argues that Native Indigenous people strategically use being invisible and visible to their advantage while navigating spaces that they perceive as either harmful, violent, or unsafe. And so for me, I do that. I mean, I will admit on air that I often use the people's ignorance around Indigenous people, but also people's ignorance around gender, to my advantage. And I am often in a very, I guess you could say, I engage in stealth, pretending to be, say, a cis brown Native woman, going through airports and not being stopped. I mind my business. I'm very quiet, even though my very presence can be very loud to other people. But that's sort of me. It's like I sort of ascertain my situations and I make plans and I even make backup plans too, just in case. And that is a life for me as a public speaker and a life for many, actually, public speakers who are trans.
2: You talked about being from the Navajo Nation a few minutes ago. What's the current climate there right now in the Navajo Nation with Two-Spirit issues?
3: I think it's been put on the back burner because people's anger are being tailored to focus on other things, particularly the data centers that are being forced to be built on the Northern Navajo Nation. We also currently have, it's currently a presidential election year for us on the Navajo Nation. And so a lot of people are trying to figure out like how to navigate, the relationships with politics. And I think there's been very few opportunities for people to really talk about our Two-Spirit and LGBTQ plus relatives, which is interesting because it's Pride Month. And I know that there is a Pride event later this year on the Navajo Nation.
2: We talked earlier about the differences between rural communities and urban communities with regard to acceptance. Do you notice similarities or differences?
3: I think the difference is you can't be quiet. You can't be invisible in a rural community. And I say this as someone who moved back from the Navajo Nation, who has lived in Denver, Colorado, who has lived in Providence, Rhode Island, and coming back home on the res, I just, everyone knows who you are. Everyone knows where you come from. Everyone knows your family. And so for me, being in public and especially being like visibly trans for folks on the res, because other identity factors are in here. But for me, I've noticed that people are, it's not that people are hateful, it's that people are ignorant. And the general society, particularly I would say the conservative right-wing political group, are using misinformation to their advantage and using people's ignorance to their advantage to create a narrative about trans people that is just absolutely incorrect. And so, as someone who is a public figure and someone who is on the res, I have noticed that like the advocacy and the support for trans people within my little town comes from myself, my sister, and my mom. And so us three are really changing the perspectives and minds of people in our little town because they're seeing me, a visibly trans person, going to the post office, going to a grocery store, who's literally just like, and who also is who's also a substitute teacher sometimes. And so they're seeing me in these public spaces and they're just seeing like it's like my very presence is challenging, is doing the work of narrative change that many people are trying to many people are trying to craft around who trans people are. And I think that's much easier to do in a rural community versus somewhere in an urban space where, in urban spaces, because there's so many people, that
2: Right.
3: often leads to isolation. And it's much harder to nurture community in an urban space. And so that's what I would say is one of the biggest differences. Like, you can't hide. You can't hide in your little town. And so you have to talk to people. Whereas in a city, you can hide. And you can be visible as loud as you want. But oftentimes people won't hear you. But here in a little town, let's just say that my mom and I are really good at talking to different thoughts. Be like, why is that? Why are you being so rude? And then they feel some sort of, it confronts them. because they know us.
2: That's interesting. That's true. Dr. Amaya, you talk about people just being ignorant, and we hear that word a lot on this show with regard to people just being ignorant of, you know, whether it's Two-Spirit issues or Indigenous issues at large. And give me an example. And what do you mean, like, by people are ignorant? Like, what can you share in terms of how people talk or what they say or what they post online that just, to you, just really reflects ignorance and a lack of information?
3: So my PhD is in higher education, so I know a little bit too much about colleges and universities, but my background is education. And what I will say is that the ignorance is curated. Think about it. Throughout your entire life, because you don't know anything, it's because you haven't been introduced to it. You haven't been taught it. You haven't been given the opportunity to learn about something. And so a lot of these people will spend their lives going through K-12, learn about the history of America from the perspective of America, meaning that they will be ignorant around Native issues. I mean, like, the entire narrative around Native people is that we've disappeared, that we don't exist. But as soon as they get out of that K-12 education, we're like, hey, we actually are here. We're fighting for our rights. We're fighting for our livelihood. This is what the U.S. has done to us. And so when I say that people are ignorant, it's not because they are intentionally being ignorant. I mean, there are some people who refuse to learn, and, you know, that's their choice. However, we have to think about the fact that we live in a country that uses misinformation to its advantage. And we ourselves are doing so much we can to counter it with accurate information. But because our accurate information makes people uncomfortable, their nervous systems have been conditioned to accept ignorance, to not challenge the narrative, to not challenge what has happened, because it challenges who they are. And people don't like that, especially as they grow older. People get more stubborn. And so, and the thing to tie this back, I mean, we're seeing this right now. That's the reason why they are going after kids across this entire country is because it's easier to train and condition kids to be their perfect little soldiers, their perfect little minds. It's much harder with adults, especially those who have been taught critical thinking skills, who have been taught to be curious, who have taught to challenge. And that's something we absolutely need right now, is that we need to remind our kids to be curious, to, you know, be okay with being uncomfortable, to be challenged, to really listen and to learn tolerance.
2: Dr. Amaya, what do you think it's the world, and specifically the world as Native people, the world that we live in, our communities, our places that we think of as Indian country, for lack of a better term. Let's say two generations out, 40 years, maybe 50 years from now. What do you think the perception will be? All of these issues, all of this conflict that we're dealing with right now with regard to Two-Spirit, do you think that's all just going to be taken care of, and we're going to look back 50 years from now and, geez, people used to think that way, people used to say things like that? Or do you think there will always be some of these struggles, always be some of these issues that people are fighting with?
3: I believe that as humans, we have the capacity to grow and change and become better versions of ourselves. That's something that is, I think, I would argue is a core teaching in across the different Native nations in Indian country. All of our creation stories tell us to either be in harmony with creation, to be in harmony with the cosmos, to learn to be in relation to one another. And if we continue to advocate that, if we continue to center that value and that teaching, I believe that we have a great chance at changing the world around us, particularly the United States. If not with our communities, I think that we can do so much. So I'm on the side of, you know, thinking like it is possible to make that change, but we have to make those choices. We have to actively make those choices. A future as beautiful that is only possible when we fight for it. And that's what we need to do right now.
2: Dr. Amaya, somebody listening to the show right now, they might be thinking, well, what can I do for Pride Month? How can I recognize or celebrate Pride Month in my own community or even in my own home with my own family. What do you recommend?
3: Pride, as we know, is celebration, but it's a celebration of resistance. It's a celebration of fighting for who you really are, of celebrating who you have become. And so pride, I would argue, or I would encourage people, is like, you have lived this far, you will live a beautiful life. A beautiful life is possible. Continue fighting for that joy. Continue to enjoy those little moments of romance, of happiness, of community, because you need those moments, because you're going to have to remember what to fight for. And I know that this sounds a little bit, I know it's a little bit scary. The world is going through a scary transformation, but the world is a lot better when you fight for something. And so I would encourage people that to do that. Be like, you know, enjoy your little pride celebration, but also prepare to get those signatures, prepare to organize, because they're not going to stop. And we need to also amp up our own defenses and our own ability to fight back.
2: Dr. Amaya, always a pleasure to have you on the show. Thank you so much.
3: Thank you, Vasil. Take care, everyone.
2: Folks, we're going to have to wrap up the conversation, but I want to thank all of our guests who joined us today. In addition to Dr. Amaya, we had Lenny Hayes, Stephen Barrios, David Herrera, and Mike Mendez all joined the conversation. And again, it is Pride Month, June of this year. Join us again tomorrow when we'll talk about efforts to undo a century-old land benefit for Native Hawaiians. I'm Sean Spruce. You've been listening to the one, the only Native America Calling. Enjoy the rest of your day.

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2: Good morning. It's such a beautiful day in San Diego, and I say that every single week practically, but each Saturday seems to be outdoing the prior Saturday. But welcome back to Talk of the Town, 89.1 FM, KNSJ. And, you know, sometimes, you know, when FDR, when he was president, sometimes he said that sometimes he would just, sit down at Hyde Park and look over the landscape and just think about the country as a whole. And what, you know, what are the positives and negatives? And that's what I would, not that, you know, we have any kind of FDR sort of person, but I think the idea is a helpful and a useful one. And I'd like to do that just for a little bit and talk about what could we be doing as a country and as a people. You know, the one of the books that President Kennedy loved was the Price of Union. It's written by Herbert A. Gard. He was a Columbia historian. It's a little bit on the conservative side, but one of the things that he talked about is the price of union. When President Lincoln ran and was elected president, you know, he didn't run to because he was in favor of abolition, although he was. But he ran to keep the country united, to save the Union. That was how things started. And so what we're thinking about in terms of saving the Union, that means that not everybody gets what they want the way they want it. And, you know, our dear friends in that have different points of view than us, have different cultural histories, are looking to, use guns, drive pickup trucks, not worry about global warming, be concerned that boys are trying to go into girls' bathrooms or going into girls' sports. You know, these are all the complexities, you know, that God put a lot of different kinds of people on the earth. Our friends in Iran, who many of them would like to see the United States and Israel wiped off the map. Our friends in Russia, some of whom feel that it's okay to invade a neighboring country, and led by an autocrat. It's a very complicated world. And one of the things that leadership, the challenge of leadership to the Scottish Enlightenment and to the attitude of people like Hutchinson and Adam Smith, believe it or not, Adam Smith, the author of A Wealth of Nations, these people were committed to differing ideas, but all within the context of strengthening and reinforcing and making better the overall. And that's really what is missing in our country is how do we make things better for the overall, for the everyday people? Franklin Roosevelt said in his second inaugural that the test of our democracy is not that we can give more that have much, but that we can give to those who have too little. And so I think that's a starting point, is how do we get our country working again so that there are real opportunities? No guarantees. Just because you're born, you're going to be automatically successful. But at the same time, we would be blind if we didn't see that there is not equal opportunity. And that's really, really, really, really what we have to strive for. Another important point is those that are alive and have a chance that have access to schools, you know, no excuses. You know, let's make an all out effort to try to, you know, do the very best you can. You know, we see people that come to the United States and have very, very little, and the mom and dads work night and day to make enough income. And, you know, you read about this and you say, oh my gosh, both of their kids are enrolling in Yale. And, you know, mom and dad focused on that. One of my favorite books, Saving Socrates, written by the head of the humanities program at Columbia, talks about you know, the importance of understanding our humanities, the world of literature and personal growth. So let's start from the very beginning. Right now, what is our number one solution to the problems we face? And I would say this, if someone could come and make me president for the day, the first thing I would do is I would assemble the deans of our very fine public policy schools. Of course, I'm always partial to Berkeley, although it is one of the best. Harvard, where I went, Kennedy School, Cornell, Indiana, there's a number of very, very top flight public policy schools. Why? Because public policy schools have developed and use the tools, the computer tools, what they call forward-looking information and operations research, regression analysis, scenarios and different ways to figure out what are our options and what are the risks of those options, and how do we optimize within our constraints? And they call that simulation. One way, you know, we always hear about people that fly airplanes and simulators, but one of the things that we have the advantage of with computers is to use the computers to simulate what's coming down the road so we can try to position ourselves as best we can. So the first question, the number one question right now, is how do we bring to a conclusion the hostilities in the Middle East? And that doesn't mean just stopping the war, but how do we get something, as President Roosevelt used to say, it's not enough to win the war, you also have to win the peace. And that's why he was such a far-reaching and very insightful strategists and thinkers. So the first question we'd like our public policy experts, and by the way, the public policy is not limited to just domestic. It's operationally involved in foreign policy, national security, military, and overall security. So number one, how do we bring the to a conclusion in the Middle East, the hostilities there, and how do we put things in the Middle East on a better footing to hopefully have a non-hostility resolution of the conflict there? So that's question number one. Question number two, and ultimately even more important than number one, is how do we deal with our overuse of carbon and our pollution of the of our environment, which is having huge impacts on the wildfires, storms that are much worse than previous, all the rest of it. Now, the problem there is that we have people who have financial interests that are, they don't want to have the pollution problem or the global warming problem. They don't want that recognized because that means that somehow the resources that they control, the the assets, the oil and the coal that they own will become less valuable. So, what we have to do is figure out a reasonable way to compensate those people, and also to retrain fossil fuel related and coal related workers, to retrain them to move into other areas that are less dangerous to our environment. So that's number two, is how do we get people on board to do something about the global warming problem? And of course, that means not just here in the United States, but globally. And problems that we see globally are other countries are much further advanced than ours. And we have people here who, for whatever reason, the reason is it's a financial reason. So we have to get them to be willing to make reasonable compromises. And this whole idea of drill, baby, drill is just, unhelpful. Okay, so that's number two. Number three, how do we deal with the problem of immigration in our country? When you think about it, when the birds fly from the north to the south and from the south to the east as the temperatures change and the seasons change, there is nobody standing on the border trying to turn the birds away. The birds move in reference to the seasons and to the opportunities that are available in different parts of the world at different times. They go where they can have a reasonable opportunity to nest and to feed and to survive and to make it through the seasons. And in many ways, that's what happens in immigration. It's not just about birds, but it's about human beings trying to find a better life. Now, we have historically, because that's in our bone marrow, that's our sine qua non, as they would say, which is that people came to the United States to escape religious persecution, and as years went by, to find opportunities there, to get their 40 acres and a mule, to get move into cities like Chicago and San Francisco, to the gold rush. There's many different generations had a different attitude towards immigration. But no matter what generation you're talking about, immigration's always been about people coming to the United States to make a better life for themselves. This is where we need to have much clearer thinking, because the issue is not being discussed intelligently. We have a very modest population growth. We need more people coming into and working through our social security system so that they are generating money into the system that can be used by those that are retired. And so that's a fundamental need of the country. And again, this is where we get our public policy people to run their numbers, to look at the different numeric options, and to tell us, what is the optimum way to go as far as immigration is concerned, when you have the situation where there are several million people living in the United States, working in the United States, that do not have the piece of paper that deems them entitled to live here. How do you deal with that problem? And much of what I want to say today is not in response to the current occupant of the White House, because I think there's no reason. I think pretty much everybody has their idea of whether they are going to want to perpetuate what we have or change. I'm talking about whoever is in the White House next, how should they approach the problem of immigration? And these other things we talked about, and again, going back now, what are the questions we need to ask? And I think some of this work has already been done, but we need to get it out there and get it absorbed into our society. Immigrants pay a lot of money into our system. They pay a lot of taxes. Are they a net plus or a net minus? Just to understand what the numbers are. My understanding is they're a net plus. Immigrants tend to be younger. They tend to take jobs that the Social Security is withheld from their paycheck. That tends to help and not hurt our overall Social Security system. And they tend to be upward mobile. They tend to want to go to school and are going to school. Okay, and so that the immigration problem, again, you know, we talked about the war in the Middle East. We talked about the global warming. We talked now about the immigration problem, but that really comes down to what is the optimum moves that we should be making for the betterment of our country. Immigration should serve not only the people that are coming here out of just a fairness or out of opportunity that we want to make sure people have to come here to make a better life for themselves, because the collective impact of all these people working to get a better life is to make it a better world. So that's our third problem. The fourth problem, it has to do with our education system. How, at the most fundamental level, our education system is the way in which we can make our democracy work. You can never have a successful democracy unless our citizens, the people that live in the United States, are well enough educated to meaningfully participate in the decision making that we are facing as a society. It's just imperative that we have good education. Now, again, people say, well, you know, the schools are expensive, but right now we have a tremendous opportunity to convert, to transform our internet systems and our various search engines and our AI. We have an opportunity to bring the very highest levels of education in our greatest universities down to the retail level for free. And you're starting to see this. I went on the Yale program that they have, and they have lecturers that cover the gamut, and they're phenomenal. And you know, one of the things I learned when I went to Berkeley and Harvard, and I'm not throwing the Berkeley Harvard card out there, because you know, you can be someone who comes from a family that has gone to a place like Berkeley and Harvard, and they're sort of, you know, take it as a given, or you can be from a family like mine, where it was such a great honor. Just, I mean, God, the idea of getting into those schools, it was just, you know, such a wonderful honor to do that. So when you get there, one of the things you realize, you think, oh my God, this is going to be so much harder than ASU. Although I do want to say I love ASU, because it's a university of real opportunity for so many people. It's a great, great school in a great state. But when you get to Harvard and you're thinking, oh my God, they're going to be talking over my head. And what you realize is the teachers at Harvard, the professors at Harvard, are so good and understand their subject matter so well that they actually make it easier. It's silly. I was sitting there thinking, okay, why is this so much easier than, you know, the struggling that I've done perhaps in other classes in other schools? And one of the things that's amazing, and I don't know if how prevalent this is, and this goes more to my ignorance than anything, but I was in a class one time, and I saw this fellow after class walk up and start conversing with the teacher, and you know, and they were having a good discussion, and I asked someone, who was that person, and it turned out that was someone that Harvard uses to circulate amongst the various classes to try to help the teachers do a better job. And I think I love that. I mean, and again, my daughter, she was at the heart. This is not to say. He was taking a course on research statistics, you know, that not just statistics, but, you know, very heavy research. And she went to one part of the school, offered it up, and, you know, she had some questions about how the computer program worked. And it was almost like, you should have figured that out on your own kind of approach. So she shifted over and went to the education department of Harvard and took the same course. And there, they actually had someone with a portable computer on a push cart going around and saying, okay, does anybody need any help? And you know, taking a proactive approach. And I just thought, God, that is so interesting. Our educators are so good. You know, never, ever underestimate our educators at whatever level, grade school, high school, college. They are so good. Especially in education, the actual education department, you know, so education is such an important part of it. And that's the next, that's a topic we discussed after talking about Middle East, global warming, immigration, and now we're talking about education. Now, again, as with every single one of these issues, our dear Republican friends, or the folks that currently control the Republican Party, want to get rid of the education department. They want to substitute what I will call religious, not even, it's not religious, it's abuse of religion. It's the abuse of religion, the abuse of Christianity. I happen to be a Catholic. I'm very proud to be a Catholic, very sorry and sorrowful about the problems that we've had. I'm hoping that those are being addressed and resolved, but much good is done by Catholics and Catholic priests. And helping the poor, standing up for the immigrant, working in South America and elsewhere selflessly. And so I'm not trying to proselytize Catholicism, but I just say that to emphasize that I do believe in religion, and I do believe that in studying the Bible. I do think, you know, every person has a right, however, to pursue their religion as they see fit. But religion has no place, no place in our political system. There's no place. And that's what Thomas Jefferson, that's the whole separation of church and state. Our greatest scholars realized, because religion is about belief. Religion is about faith. And our system, going back to Adam Smith, the whole basis of Adam Smith's writings about Wealth of Nations is our people are rational, and rational people, going back to the Enlightenment, not just the Scottish Enlightenment, but the Italian Enlightenment, the Enlightenment that in England, the Enlightenment in the United States, when our Constitution was adopted, we don't believe that you should say things like, oh, God decided I should be enlightenment that in England, the United States, when our Constitution was adopted, we don't believe that you should say things like, oh, God decided I should be the president, or God

of the Roman Empire, they both came to the conclusion that it was the abusers, the people that are literally abused and misused Christianity, that really contributed to the decline and fall of civilizations, and of, in particular, the Roman Empire. So, and you know, why do people do that? I don't know, but the idea here is education, education, education. So again, and what's great about this is there's so education, instead of being a problem, or the internet instead of being a problem, is a potential massively, massively useful tool. And imagine if we all could start heading towards what Aristotle talked about, which is the very highest level. What is, you know, we've always heard about that hierarchy of need. You know, you got to have food and clothing and shelter, and then you just keep moving up as your one set of needs are met. You move all the way up to the point where, you know, now you're at the very highest level of awareness and insight, and what Aristotle talked about in terms of living in a contemplative life. You know, or Camus would say, you know, with the myth of Sisyphus, you know, live a life that, you know, that you can define your life. You can make your life as glorious. You can spend your time at the car wash, or you can spend your time at the Metropolitan Museum of Art. You know, you it's your choice. You can walk through the beach. You can walk on the beach. You know, or you know, you can you know, sit in your car. You know, on the dead end street. I mean, you really can make your own choices. So we've talked about number one. We've talked about getting how to bring that hostilities in the Middle East. Number two, global warming. Number three, immigration. Number four, education. Now, let's talk about equality. Number five, equal rights. You know, our good friend, the reggae. I always used to love this song. It said, I don't really care about peace until I have equal rights and justice. And Peter Tosh was his name. And I used to listen to that song, and I thought, God, that really does resonate. I mean, I want peace, but I want equal rights and justice. And so now we have to ask ourselves, okay, do we have, in the United States, do we have globally a commitment to equal rights and justice? And that's something that is in our Declaration of Independence. And that is something that, you know, some of the constitutional scholars said, okay, look, think about the Declaration of Independence as setting the goal. When Thomas Jefferson and the others wrote and approved the Declaration of Independence, they knew that we didn't have equal, you know, equality for everybody. All men are created equal. Now, to be fair, back then, when they said men, you could argue they meant men and women, but then women didn't have the right to vote and didn't have the right to own property. So I don't know exactly what they meant, but what Lincoln was trying to do when he gave the Gettysburg Address was he basically was saying, hey, you know, he elevated the Declaration of Independence above the Constitution. And it basically he said, you know, and I think some of our scholars think that the Declaration of Independence is the goal. That is the ideal, is all people are created equal, and they have the right, you know, endowed by the Maker to life, liberty, and the pursuit of justice, pursuit of happiness. And you know, if people think pursuit of happiness, where did that come from? The pursuit of happiness is a very, very, very well-known

0: concept during the Renaissance. The idea, I mean, the people that thought most basically about what our purpose was on the earth, you know, the pursuit of happiness, to be happy, you know, that okay, and so the idea then is, you know, the fifth problem we're talking about is equal rights and justice. And how do we get there? You know, that is, you know, and again, when we need, right now we have a system that works, but it doesn't work perfectly. And there are, you know, what they call Pareto efficiency, which means that you can make improvements and everybody benefits. If everybody has access to a television, that's an improvement that, you know, doesn't take away anything from somebody else. It's, so the idea is you can have, what we need to try to figure out when it comes to equal rights and justice is how can we improve the overall without necessarily taking something from somebody. Now, I would make two arguments about that. One, we should be really focused on improvements in our society that it improves it, but it doesn't, it makes life better for some, but it doesn't mean necessarily that it makes it worse for others. And this takes us back to the concept of John Rawls. You know, the English, the great Jeremy Bentham and John Stuart Mill, you know, their idea was the greatest good for the greatest number. And that had a lot of appeal. You know, they are very compelling philosophers, you know, the greatest good for the greatest numbers. But then John Rawls came along and, you know, he doesn't have the stature yet, the historic stature, but he hit the ball, I think, out of the park when he said that it's not about the greatest good for the greatest number. It's about everybody should be treated fairly. And that's such a important concept. Everyone should be treated fairly. So that means that if we look at our system about equal rights and justice, no, it is not fair. And yes, we cannot have the top 1% controlling or having as much wealth as the bottom 99%. That means that there are imperfections in the system. No matter, you know, you can eke out a life, you know, even if you're in the 99%, and you can eke out a life. You can have food, clothing, shelter, get your kids to school, you know, use the internet to educate yourself. You know, there's, you know, you can use the public parks. You can have a good life, but there is such a disparity, and no one should be able to control our system by aggregating wealth at that level. Now, how you go about making it so that there's a more even playing field, that again takes us back to our public policy experts and cranking up the computers and coming up with, you know, okay, let's have, and using John Rawls, let's have a tax system that's fair. You know, people that make a lot of money shouldn't get away with not paying taxes while other people, you know, are having the taxes taken out of their paycheck every couple of weeks. That is not right. And I think that, you know, that's something that, again, you know, some people are selfish and they're going to use their money to mislead the public to support candidates, you know, using things like transgender, you know, all the immigrants are killers, you know, I guess I can't think of any of the immigrants, you know, all the immigrants are coming in, as I said, so we cannot allow them or they're going to do that no matter what. And that's what they've done. But at the same time, those who believe in reason and ration and thoughtfulness and the traditions of the country, we should be able to organize a successful political power that could hold its own. And you're not going to get 100%, but you can get some greater percentage than we have now. Now, so that takes us past education. And I would like to go on now. I'm sorry, that takes us back past equal rights and justice. And then I'd like to go on now to talk about the concept of compromise. A lot of people talk about civility. There's not enough civility. People are not as nice to each other as they should be. And just give me one second here. I just want to check our time. Okay, so this is KNSJ Talk of the Town, and I'm just sharing with you some random thoughts about how, you know, if I were president for a day, what would I like to see us do? And I would love to have others call in and have them be presidents for the day and see what their ideas are. We'll do that next week. Of course, right now, I'm coming to you by way of telephone and because our tower is down, but we are working on that, and Martin Reed is working on that to make that happen. So we'll go into this more extensively, this idea of what would you do if you were president for a day, what would be your priorities? And I think that one of the next things is I'd like to talk about our judicial system. Now, our judicial system as showing itself in our checks and balances that it provides, it's really doing a good job of keeping the extremism tamped down. I mean, it's no substitute for, you know, a more modest approach, a more gentle approach, a more thoughtful approach. You know, it would be great if the president was moderate without having to have constraints for the judiciary. But our judiciary, like for example, the Supreme Court shut down the tariffs. That was pretty amazing. And it makes me so happy when I see the court system come forward and say, well, you have the power, but you don't have the right, no matter who you are, to violate the law. And the law is so well developed when it comes to abuse of presidential power that if we have the right judicial officers, it can keep us on track in spite of the overreaching by the president. But let's talk about how do we improve the quality of our judges? You know, there's a lot of pride. Lawyers have a lot of pride, and the judges have a lot of pride in our judicial system and our rule of law. I mean, they just do. If you can't go to law school and spend all that time having to study for the bar exam and then be steeped in going to court, either daily or weekly, and not come away with an amazing and respect for the law. And also, one thing I've learned is it's so important when you're before the court to observe proper decorum and civility to the court, because it's not the individual judge that you're respecting, it's the system of justice itself, which says we resolve things based on reasoning and experience and argument and reflection. And if you turn it into the kind of discourse that we're seeing in electoral politics, that is a, that's not a winner. So let's talk about who appoints the judges. The federal level, of course, the president appoints the judges. He has to work with senators from the various states, so, and also the U.S. attorneys. So we have 90 U.S. attorneys, and we have hundreds of federal district court judges, appellate judges, and then of course the 9 Supreme Court justices. And the president, there's a system in place, and if the president wants to appoint someone to the Supreme Court, he has to go to the senators from the state involved, the U.S. senators, and make sure that it's okay with them as well, because the Senate confirms the appointment. So, and so the president doesn't have a plenary authority to appoint judges. The president has to work with, you know, the local senators. So here, like in California, you know, we have 2 Democratic senators, and president president hates to have to work with the senators from California, because they can decide that somebody that he wants is not acceptable, and that person will not get the appointment. And the reason for that is that the senators all support each other. A senator from Nebraska wants to know that, you know, he can control who goes in the district court judges. Now, once in the United States, once a district court judge is appointed, or an appellate court judge is appointed, or a Supreme Court judge, that's it. They are lifetime appointments. And that, you know, that's in a state like California, a person gets appointed, then someone can run against them. And then they get elected for a period of time, for a lengthy period of time. And then they can decide where they go from there. Now, there are certain things, certain practices that have evolved over time that are have created problems that we need to think our way through on. And that is the role of the judges. After they retire, they become mediators, and they charge a lot of money. One person charges $75,000 a day to mediate. And to mediate means that the parties come, they have a dispute, they come before the former judge who now mediates, and then that they go back and forth, and they pay the person thousands and thousands of dollars, and you know, either you reach a settlement or you don't. But one of the problems is that a judge who's sitting on the bench, who knows that they're going to be out, you know, to be a mediator. Mediators are only hired if the lawyers think that they're going to help their side of the case. And, you know, and one, and but yet still obligated to be an impartial judge, that can become very sticky. And so we need to think through how to reform the mediation process. It may be that there needs to be a cooling off period where a judge can't become one of the paid mediators for a period of time, or they can't handle cases that you know, that they obviously that they handled as a judge. That's obviously they typically can't, although there's no real prohibition of it. We actually had an actual judicial officer who was retiring, and while he was mediating it, and sometimes you do have mediators that actually are part of the judicial process, he said, "Well, look, I'm going to be retiring. why don't you guys hire me once I become a private mediator? You know, that I was, I mean, that was pretty blatant. I don't think he realized, you know, what he was doing. But this whole idea of judges acting as paid mediators and being paid, you know, up to $75,000 a day, you know, that is in a major, that system is in a major need of careful review and reflection. So we're down to about the last 10 minutes, and it's been a real pleasure for me to just kind of share some ideas and some thoughts. And I think we're going to be doing this in future shows, inviting people to call in and just ask them, what would you do if you were president for a day, and what would be your priorities? You know, now let's, I want to shift away from that topic now, and let's talk about what's been happening and what's coming up. President Trump says the Democrats don't love our country. Now, that is something that, you know, that's something that's being said to incite or to discredit people that disagree with him. And I hearken back to the Bible and to the story in the Bible where two women are disputing whose child, whose infant, and they come before the court, and the court says, okay, why don't I cut the baby in half and each of you can have half? And the mother, the real mother, says, no, no, no, no, no. And the mother that's not the real mother, or the woman that's not the real mother, says, okay, that sounds fair. And the at that moment, he knew who the real mother was. And when I see the way in which the current occupant of the White House talks about prior presidents or makes fun of, in a very harsh way, you know, or he's, you know, they say the definition of an idiot is someone that only lives within his own four corners of his brain, or of his head, and that is what I see with President Trump. It's hard, you know, when one person is engaging in debate, what they call vicious abstractions, when they reduce their opponent arguments to a vicious abstraction of basically trying to make out that the person who they are in disagreement with is not just a wrong, but, you know, viciously abstracting them to the point of finality or complete unworthiness, instead of saying, well, you know, hey, we have a difference of opinion. You know, they think we should do this, I think we should do that. But it's part of a pattern. In the United States, we were pretty much as a whole, I'd say 95% of the country, really, you know, do not like the communist form of government. And, you know, some people might think it's a good idea. Certainly, Karl Marx was an amazing economist, philosopher, but many people did not like communism. They felt it was a very bad system. And that they really wanted to bury us, wanted to bury, you know, that Khrushchev said when he took his shoe off at the United Nations. But we had people like George F. Kennan who came up with the idea of containment. So when you think about Iran and you think about how they don't have good intentions for us, you know, you can do what we're doing now, which is to really make the system, make it much worse and to foreclose any real chance of a positive outcome. You can do it this way, or you can do something similar to what we did to communism, and you can engage in a foreign policy of containment. And look at what we have there. We've over the years, our president and our leaders have made good relationships with Dubai, with Saudi Arabia, with Jordan, with Egypt, and several other of the Middle Eastern countries, of course, to Israel. And and so the idea of containing the excesses of Iran, probably, and again, this is something that we would love to submit to a round table of our very best foreign policy, public policy experts to try to figure out what they would say. But the point is, probably we're making things worse. Iran now is absolutely going to think that they need an atomic bomb. And think about this. What about North Korea? They have an atomic bomb. What about Pakistan? That's a Muslim country. They have an atomic bomb. I mean, I'm not in favor of people having atomic bombs, but Israel has an atomic bomb. France has an atomic bomb. Germany, I don't think Germany may have. May, I don't know what Germany has, but they certainly have the protection of our atomic bombs. So if the idea is, if they get an atomic bomb, ipso facto, it means they're going to drop it on Israel, of course, which would then result in, a retaliation of similar kind. And would they be able? I mean, it doesn't mean, it doesn't. But in a sense, an atomic bomb is like getting the ticket to participate in the game. In other words, it gives you a certain type of authority that people can't take advantage of you. I personally think it's a very bad idea for Iran to have any atomic weapons whatsoever. I remember how Iran treated our hostages, back in 1979. I also, though, understand how we blew it as a foreign policy because we backed the Shah, and we our CIA, led by Theodore Roosevelt's son, was instrumental in 1953 in overthrowing a popular democratic elected official in Iran and put in the Shah, who was just basically a puppet of ours and who was an extremist and, who wasted massive amounts of the wealth and prosperity of Iran. I mean, would we like Iran to be like a third or a Western country and have great diplomatic relations like they did previously with Israel? Of course. But, but the problem is now is people like our current defense secretary, having him be the person that makes our policy and having him, influencing the president, that is a losing hand. That is going to, our next generation are going to be paying a terrible price because, the Persia, which is the predecessor of Iran, they've been around a long, long time. And it is not likely, that they're going to forget what we've done. So listen, it's been great to talk with everybody today, and we'll be back with our regular programming next Saturday. I'm sure we'll have some really good guests on, and we'll be looking forward to that. But I really appreciate you letting me share these thoughts, and I hope that you will call into the show and share your ideas. This is KNSJ 89.1. Talk of the Town, and coming to you from City Heights, and just really appreciate you being I hope that you listened to some of all of this and that you found it of some help. Okay, we'll talk to you, we'll see you next Saturday. This is Mike Aguirre signing off, KNSJ, Talk of the Town, and have a wonderful week. Thank you.
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3: Hello, I'm Nancy Casey. One of the things that's wondrous about the human mind is the way that language is not a bounded, finite thing inside of it. It's not hard for people to say meaningful things that they've never said before, and people can understand things that they've never heard until now. This potential infinity of language opens the way for an infinity of thoughts. When we use words in novel ways, that inspires novel thoughts, as, for example, when E.E. Cummings wrote as a single word, Pretty How Town. And then from the other side, when there's new ideas, you need new words to bandy them about. Social media, credit default swap. There's just no end to the kinds of things we might say. And then there's this other thing we do with language that's just as interesting and almost the opposite. Even though we can be infinitely creative with language, mostly we shuffle and trade the same words and phrases around and around. It's how we all keep speaking the same language. It's economical. You have to think harder to say ordinary things in unusual ways, or to track the speech of somebody who does. Imagine conversing if everybody talked in poems. Instead, words and phrases get settled and comfortable in the collective vocabulary and keep us talking. But that habit of reshuffling the same words isn't always innocuous. It can trap you into expressing conventional-sounding thoughts that you don't believe. An example, the term healthcare debate. Plenty of people have a lot to say about that, and when you listen to what they say, it turns out that the debate is mostly about access to the medical establishment, which is a really important thing to be talking about. So important that you'd think people would give it a name that names it and call it the access to the medical establishment debate. When you call that debate the healthcare debate, you say that you think healthcare and access to the medical establishment are one and the same thing. It's a conventional sounding thought. Do you believe it? What if we did give access to the medical establishment its own debate? Then there'd be room for a whole lot of ideas about health in the healthcare debate. To find them, we'd have to wake up the creative, unbounded side of our language capacity so we can invent the missing words and practice exchanging ideas about things we haven't talked over yet. What is health? Does it have five main characteristics? Where do you find it? What's the relationship between health and wounds and illness and healing? Is it healthy to be in a debate about health? What kind of healing is required to turn the debate into a conversation? When I was a child and I said the word phone, everybody knew what it meant. Black. Sits on a table, plugs into a wall, big rotary dial, party lines, operators. Since then, phones have changed. Now the word phone means something other than what it did when I was a kid. Not too different, but not what it used to. Will it be just as okay if times change and we start meaning something new when we say the word health? That's The View from Planet Nancy. Thank you for listening. I'll see you in orbit.
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0: Hello and welcome to Background Briefing, available 24/7 at backgroundbriefing.org. I'm Ian Masters, and today we'll examine a number of stories and issues in the news. We'll begin with Iran and the U.S. exchanging fire in the Persian Gulf, jeopardizing a tenuous ceasefire, as a spokesman for Iran's supreme leader makes clear that the U.S. has to unfreeze $24 billion of Iranian money as a first step towards finalizing the Memorandum of Understanding to end the war. Joining us from the UK is David Hurst, the editor of Middle East Eye, who formerly was the chief foreign leader of The Guardian and The Guardian's former associate foreign editor, European editor, Moscow bureau chief, European correspondent, and Ireland correspondent. He has an article at the Middle East Eye, "Iran Has Won the War. Trump and Netanyahu Now Face a Reckoning." Then we'll look into the extra $70 billion the Republican Senate just gave to ICE and Customs and Border Patrol, on top of the $100 billion they have not spent to perpetuate and institutionalize Stephen Miller's cruelty as they round up immigrants, then torture them in private prisons run by corrupt cronies to make life so miserable for inmates that they will relent and self-deport, all in the name of taxpayers who oppose Trump's private army and the immunity they have to shoot down American citizens in the streets. Joining us is Robert Kuttner, the co-founder and co-editor of The American Prospect and the Ida and Maya Kirstein Chair at Brandeis University. He was formerly an assistant to the legendary I.F. Stone, a chief investigator for the Senate Banking Committee, and for 20 years wrote a column at Businessweek. His books include Going Big, FDR's Legacy, Biden's New Deal, and The Struggle to Save Democracy. And he has a new memoir, Notes for Next Time, Surviving Tyranny, Redeeming America, and an article at The American Prospect. We will discuss The Republican Senate Chickens Out. Then finally, we'll investigate how Todd Blanchard's Department of Justice is pursuing crime and weaponizing punishment as it enables Trump and his family's criminality while protecting pedophiles. Joining us is Stephen Harper, a professor at Northwestern University and a regular contributor to The American Lawyer. He's the author of several books, including The Lawyer Bubble, A Profession in Crisis, and Crossing Hoffer, A Teamster Story. And he blogs at The Belly of the Beast and has an article at Common Dreams, "Abandoning the Anti-Weaponization Fund Won't Solve Todd Blanchard's Big Problem." And joining us now from the UK is David Hurst, the editor of The Middle East Eye, who formerly was a chief foreign leader writer of The Guardian and The Guardian's former associate foreign editor, European editor, Moscow bureau chief, European correspondent, and Ireland correspondent. And he has an article at Middle East Eye, "Iran Has Won the War, Trump and Netanyahu Now Face a Reckoning." Welcome to Background Briefing, David Hurst.
1: Thank you for having me, Ian.
0: Well, thanks for joining us, David. And on Wednesday of this week, Trump said that the war in Iran was not a big thing for us, meaning the United States. And then later at 1 a.m., he posted on social media that his Democratic political critics were chirping about the war. And he posted this, quote, "Just sit back and relax," he wrote. "It will all work out well in the end. It always does." So do you think it's going to work out well, this war in the Gulf?
1: No. I mean, Trump is discovering what the consequences are of listening to Netanyahu and to the Mossad director, David Barnier, earlier this year in a meeting in the Situation Room in the White House. They were the ones that persuaded him that the regime was so weak after the uprisings in January that all it needed was a quick push and the whole thing would come down like a house of cards. And the attack that his forces took part in on February the 28th was designed just to do just that. And it failed within 4 days. Within 4 days, it was clear the regime would survive. And in fact, it's grown stronger. So I think Operation Epic Fury should be called Operation Epic Failure. It's done a number of things. It's given the Islamic Republic more strategic power than it had before the war. It now has de facto control over the Strait of Hormuz. It hasn't changed the regime. It's strengthened it. It has smashed the working models of each Gulf state as, these supremely wealthy bubbles, elites, hubs of global interconnectivity, immune from a neighborhood. That's all gone. It's wrecked the economy of Dubai and Abu Dhabi. I mean, they've still got $3 trillion of sovereign wealth fund, but there are no tourists, no planes, empty hotels, gold market shutdown, tanking property market. And the strains between Trump and Netanyahu are at an all-time high. And as you say, on Wednesday, there's growing opposition at home. And the interesting thing about that vote on even though it didn't mean anything, four Republicans defected to the Democrat side to symbolically restrain Trump's war powers. And I'm not saying by this that Iran hasn't suffered. It's suffered grievously. Nor am I saying that there are not pressures on Iran now. There are. Not least it's running out of storage space for its oil. But it hasn't been defeated, and its pain threshold is higher than the average American consumer.
0: So at the moment, David, there's been an exchange of fire between the US and Iran, which is jeopardizing this tenuous ceasefire. I don't think either side wants to resume the war, but still, it's very volatile. Just this week, CNN reporter Fred Lightchen met with and interviewed the chief military spokesperson for the supreme leader, and he made clear that the US had to unfreeze $24 billion of Iranian money as a first step towards finalizing the memorandum of understanding to end the war. And my understanding is that that's the deadlock because Trump simply can't admit that he's going to make an incredibly much worse deal than Obama ever made. And he spent years and years trashing Obama, saying how he gave the Iranians a plane load of money. Well, $24 billion is a plane load of money.
1: You're quite right. I mean, it's very, very difficult to see even an off-ramp for Trump. I mean, he can tweet as much as he likes, but Iran is simply not in the mood to offer him any concessions and make this thing easier for him. And they are very, very, they could go back to war. And if, in the exchange of fire, it's very interesting. We're in a ceasefire, except it keeps on getting broken by one side. And interestingly, whatever the truth of the matter, Kuwait Airport got bombed. Iran said this was a own goal. Whether you believe them or not, I don't know. But it's very interesting that in these tit for tats that they're having at the moment, they're still going after to maximize the pain of the Gulf states. On the other side, which is their main point of lever. So I don't think Iran's in any mood now to make this easy for Trump. Now, you have also another thing that's happened, which I think is significant, which I wrote about in the piece that you mentioned. And that is a new alliance of states has been formed. Now, one's got to be very careful about talking about alliances, because everyone stabs each other in the back in this part of the world, and every part of the world anyway. So I'm not sure how rock solid this is, but there's certainly a commonality of interests. Pakistan has now emerged as a major player. It is the surprise, interlocutor and negotiator. Qatar is less of a surprise, but it's also been working behind the scenes. Turkey is not in this game. At all. But there is a clear alliance emerging between Turkey, Saudi Arabia, Pakistan, Oman, and Qatar, which is trying to mediate, but also thinking of the future. Iran would have very little difficulty forming a security pact with them, a regional security pact with them. Having said that, there are big debates in every Gulf state. For instance, in Qatar, there is a there on one side of the debate, there are those who say we've got to chuck out Hamas and throw in our lot with America and normalize relations with Israel. That's one side of the debate. The other side of the debate is saying, no, what we've got to do is chuck the Americans out. because these bases are not protecting us. In the Emirates, which is the closest allied to Israel and allowed Israelis to use their territory, and Israel rushed troops and also the Iron Dome there when it came under attack from Iran, there are tensions between the president, Mohammed bin Zayed, and his brother Tahnoun, who's the security chief, precisely about what the future holds. So everywhere, this isn't a, when I'm talking about an alliance, this is not something that is going to be at all easy. Saudi Arabia has kept up its quarrel with the Emirates over Yemen and has wavered, but fundamentally has kept its relations with Iran going. It didn't really join in the attack. It did allow one of its air bases to be used, so it wavered. Initially, it forbade it. But what I'm talking about here in the piece is that even given all of these variables, and it's a very complicated picture, the future map, the contours of the map, put Iran in a much better position than it was before the war.
0: Well, David, I've heard from intelligence sources that Qatar and Oman have been paying off the Iranians not to strike them, and that I initially reported it incorrectly. I said it was Qatar and Bahrain, but of course Bahrain has signed the Abraham Accords along with the UAE, and the Iranians have made clear that they're fair game because of their ties to Israel. But it's very noticeable that Iran just struck against Kuwait that haven't been paying bribes, and also Bahrain. They just struck them again, and they're not paying bribes, and they keep striking the UAE. So have you heard anything to that effect?
1: I certainly think relations between Qatar and Iran are much closer, although Qatar as well has been hit quite heavily by drones.
0: Initially.
1: Initially, it was, yes. I have not heard that they're paying bribes. It depends what you mean by paying bribes. They've got money that is Iranian money, and
0: That's a part of the 24 billion that's frozen,
1: that's a
0: right?
1: part of the 24 billion, and that has not been released, as far as I'm aware. I'm certain that money is being exchanged by everyone, not just Qatar, to get what tankers can get through the Hormuz through. And I think that is a de facto arrangement now, whether America wants it or not, or whether Turkey wants it or not, whether the European Union wants it or not. You're actually going to have to, in some form or other, pay Iran to get your gas or your LNG tankers out. So it wouldn't surprise me. I haven't heard it myself, but it wouldn't surprise me that the money is starting to go through. I mean, from Iran's point of view, it's been wrecked, so it requires compensation. So, who they get their money from, they don't care. But what I'm my main point is, however you phrase the peace deal or the ceasefire or even a return to war, Iran's got the whip hand. And I don't think any Gulf state has a clear vision for the future. In fact, it's turning to academics in they're all turning to academics all over the place to war game the next 5 years. But they don't actually really have a forward vision for the future. This war has wrecked Saudi Arabia's MBS's plan for economic revival. It's wrecked the UAE's plans to diversify from oil into AI, because the AI centers have been hit and an important AI investor has pulled out. It's totally frozen the transport of LNG gas from Qatar. And I think it will have a fundamental effect on the future shape of the Gulf. That doesn't mean that things won't go back to normal afterwards, but there's certainly going to be money being paid, absolutely, and under the table.
0: Have you heard also that the Saudis have been paying bribes to the Houthis not to strike Saudi tankers? Because the Saudis have a pipeline from the Gulf across Saudi Arabia to the Red Sea, which is being used to feed the Asian markets.
1: Yeah, I mean, there are two chokeholds. One that hasn't been enacted yet, and one that has. The one that has is Hormuz. The other one is called the Bab el-Mendeb, which means the door to the Mendeb Straits, which is at the bottom of the Red Sea. And that is fundamentally, that's certainly within range of Houthis shorter ship missiles. And there's a pipeline going from Saudi Arabia to the Red Sea, getting some of its oil out. The problem with pipelines is that you can't physically get that much material through it. The sea will always remain the transport of choice simply because of quantities, but they can get some of their oil out. And yeah, they would be paying bribes to the Houthis. The other thing I heard was that the Houthis actually fired missiles at one particular oil field in the south of Saudi Arabia, which was intercepted by the Patriot missiles that they were given, and nothing was ever said of it. It was never a cause for war. Now, Saudi Arabia has kept its ceasefire with the Houthis. It fought a very long and bitter war with them. And the other thing was that they allowed the Hajj of Iranian pilgrims to go through because it was the time of the Hajj. So on both fronts, they've kept the door open to both Iran and its major allies, while indeed suffering blows from them, or potentially suffering blows from them. But they didn't kick up about it, and they didn't fire back, and they didn't reply to that. And I think again, you can't say for certain that Saudi Arabia has kept on one path. I think it was very tempted to join in the American attack and could have done so secretly, not with the Emiratis. They're still furious about them, but separately. But the fact is that they're in a position to do a deal with Iran because they didn't overtly join in.
0: So just in closing, though, David, when Iran now threatens that they will be able to exercise their influence over the Houthis to close the Red Sea passage to Asia, how seriously can we take that?
1: Oh, absolutely. I think it should be taken very, very seriously. None of these things are new. I had a very senior Iranian diplomat tell me in November last year that if they were attacked again, they would go for Azerbaijan, for the United Arab Emirates, and they'd close the Strait of Hormuz. They actually publicly advertised that. So the fact they've done all these things is a shock to Trump, but that's because he's an idiot. But it's not a shock to anyone else. And they have similarly said that if this war restarts, they would close that choke point as well, which would basically be choking all the traffic, the container traffic, through the Suez Canal as well. So I'm completely clear that they're not bluffing about this. Trump is going to have to give this peace process a chance. I mean, and one indication of the fact that he keeps on returning to the talks is the fury of Israel and the fury of Netanyahu. And there was a report recently, not only about their telephone conversation, in which Trump swore at Netanyahu, but there's now another report saying that an American intelligence report from the DIA saying that the level of spying from Israel on Washington and what's going on and the arguments that are going on in Trump's inner circle is through the roof. So there's a lot of Israeli anxiety that Trump will pull the plug, which is why I think they are determined to keep invading Lebanon, because it's the one spoiler that Iran will not allow, and Hezbollah will not allow either. So we're at a very painful point in this war. It hasn't achieved its objectives. The status quo is very difficult for the US to maintain, i.e., an imperfect ceasefire and no agreement. And both sides are staring each other out to see who can suffer more. But at the moment, I think Trump's position is very difficult to maintain.
0: Well, David Hurst, I thank you very much for joining us here today.
1: Thank you. Thank you, Ian.
0: And again, I've been speaking with David Hurst, who's the editor of The Middle East Eye, who formerly was the chief leader writer for The Guardian and The Guardian's former associate foreign editor, European editor, Moscow bureau chief, European correspondent and Ireland correspondent. And he has an article at Middle East Eye, Iran has won the war, Trump and Netanyahu now face a reckoning. We're going to take a brief station break, back looking into how the extra $70 billion that the Republican Senate just gave ICE and CBP on top of the $100 billion they have not spent is all happening in the name of taxpayers who oppose Trump's private army and the immunity they have to shoot down American citizens in the streets.

0: Welcome back. I'm Ian Masters, and this is Background Briefing, available 24/7 at backgroundbriefing.org. And joining us now is Robert Kuttner, the co-founder and co-editor of The American Prospect and the Ida and Myers Kleinstein Chair at Brandeis University. He was formerly an assistant to the legendary I.F. Stone, a chief investigator for the Senate Banking Committee, and for 20 years wrote a column at Business Week. His books include Going Big, FDR's Legacy, Biden's New Deal, and The Struggle to Save Democracy. And he has a new memoir, Notes for Next Time, Surviving Tyranny, Redeeming America, and an article at The American Prospect, The Republican Senate Chickens Out. Welcome to Background Briefing, Robert Kuttner.
1: Always good to be with you.
0: Well, thanks for joining us, Bob. And just before we get into the bill that the additional $70 billion that the Senate passed on Friday morning, a gift to Trump, $70 billion for immigration enforcement for the next 3 years. And it turns out, of course, that ICE and Border Patrol already have a combined $100 billion in unspent funds. So this is an extraordinary gift to what I consider in many ways to be a down payment on American fascism, because ICE appears to be Trump's private army. But we can talk about that. But I want to just touch on New England politics, since you are close to Maine. What do you think's happening with Plattner? Do you think he was able to placate his voters ahead of Tuesday's primary in his recent appearance?
1: I think unless there is even worse stuff to still come out, I think he survives this. I think the Times went a little bit crazy in that piece where they, you know, spent several months interviewing every former girlfriend they could get their hands on. And the only one who had anything really damaging to say, and it wasn't that damaging, was a woman who turned out to be a Republican operative. And so you discount that. I think you start having a sympathy backlash. Now, on the other hand, Plattner's narrative is that, you know, I was a mess when I got back from the military. I've cleaned up my act. I've grown up. And that, I think, has been very persuasive, but that's because the bad stuff was a long time ago. Even the stuff that the Times unearthed, the most recent examples of behaving not terribly nicely on dates with women, you know, it's 11 years old, it's 2015. The one thing that contradicts that narrative is the revelation that was actually leaked by somebody who his wife had disclosed this to at the very beginning of the campaign, that he had been exchanging rather lewd text messages, sexting with women right around the time he was newly married. That's pretty nasty. And the only saving grace is that his wife says that they've been in counseling together. She forgives him. Text messages, sexting with women right around the time he was newly married. That's pretty nasty. And the only saving grace is that his wife says that they've been in counseling together. She forgives him. And, you know, the best.

0: of points. There are a few people who've said, yuck, I'm not sure I can support this guy. You just had a story that Brian Schatz, who's in line to be eventually Schumer's successor, the senator from Hawaii, a Democrat, going out of his way to support Plattner at a fundraiser. So I think this is going to wobble for a few days. And I think as long as nothing worse comes out, my intuition is that he'll survive it.
1: So let's turn to the Senate vote of 52 to 47 on Friday morning, approving a $70 billion tranche to immigration enforcement over 3 years. And as I mentioned, this is on top of the fact that ICE and Border Patrol have a combined $100 billion in unspent funds. And I mentioned, Bob, that to my mind, ICE has become essentially Trump's private army. And all this money I see as a sort of down payment on American fascism, because what ICE is doing and these private prisons who are making out like bandits, they have a, and it's being all directed by Stephen Miller, it's a deliberate program of cruelty, which the taxpayers are funding. First of all, these companies like Geo Group and CoreCivic are making a ton of money. And so there's a lot of corruption. They're making life so miserable for these inmates that they self-deport. We just learned from Alligator Alcatraz that they were forcing the inmates to sign documents in English, not in Spanish, and saying, you know, you'll get decent food and clean water if you sign. If you don't, you got to drink the brown brackish water and eat the food with worms in it. You've had, you know, riots and hunger strikes at an ICE detention facility in New Jersey. And the evidence is overwhelming that this is a deliberate strategy of cruelty to make life so miserable that these people will give up their constitutional rights and self-deport. And this is all happening in the name, you know, this is all being subsidized by the American taxpayer. And I imagine a majority of Americans do not approve of this cruelty. Furthermore, we've already seen American citizens being shot down in the streets with these thugs who have apparent immunity. They're not being brought to justice. So I don't know whether you think it's hyperbole, Bob, but I cannot understand why the Democrats didn't make this an issue over why are we taxpayers forced to give endless amounts of money, $100 billion they haven't even spent, to this regime of cruelty?
0: Well, Ian, there are two parts to the story. So, in fact, the Democrats did make an issue of it. And the Democrats, when they passed when Congress passed the budget several weeks ago, the Democrats said, we are not going to swallow supporting ICE unless we write into statute all kinds of limitations on ICE's behavior. And the Republicans ducked that, and they agreed they'd come back in June for a separate reconciliation bill. So that's what happened last Friday. The Democrats made an issue of it. And the other thing that got all mixed up with this was Trump's slush fund, supposedly to compensate victims of, weaponization, quote unquote, like the people who perpetrated the attempted takeover of the Capitol in January 2021. And this was sprung on Republicans at the last minute. And there was a very acrimonious session with the acting attorney general where the Republican senators really went off on him, more than a dozen, and talked about how outrageous this was. And so I think expectations were fairly high that the Republican majority Senate would not pass the reconciliation bill, which included funding for ICE, funding for Department of Homeland Security and Border Patrol, unless they did something about constraining ICE and got rid of the slush fund. And then surprise, surprise, despite the fact that, you know, at least a dozen Republicans were on record saying that the slush fund was outrageous, Thune was the majority leader, John Thune, was able to discipline the Senate caucus and

0: let a few Republicans who were vulnerable this November cast protest votes, but to make sure that the thing would pass, and it did pass with only Lisa Murkowski of Alaska voting no on final passage. And I've talked to my Senate sources on the Democratic side, and they said that Schumer was blindsided by this. He, you know, the so-called Votorama, where under the Senate rules, you get to offer any number of amendments. So they offered a whole bunch of amendments on the slush fund and on ICE in order to embarrass Republicans. And Republican discipline held, and they passed the thing. And what's interesting to me in doing some reporting on this, this was more about internal Republican Senate caucus dynamics than it was about senators wanting to back Trump. Thune was very uneasy about the prospect of a number of Republicans voting with Democrats and splitting the Republican caucus. And so he persuaded several Republicans who were outraged about this, who have nothing to lose because Trump backed their primary opponents. So Tillis and Cornyn and Cassidy had absolutely nothing to lose because they're not going, you know, they're not running for re-election. They were either beaten in primaries, or in the case of Tillis, they felt they couldn't win a primary. So all three of them are quite angry at Trump. They don't like the slush fund on the merits. And yet Thune persuaded them to vote for the ICE funding without any kind of constraints on the slush fund. And several other people who were opposed to it, who were not running for re-election, like Mitch McConnell, or Republicans who have spoken out against it, who are not up this time, like Curtis of Utah, they all fell in line and voted for it. And, you know, a superficial reading of that would be that, well, Trump turns out to have an enormous sway over the Republicans in the Senate. That's a little too facile. What this was really about was Thune wanting to maintain unity in his caucus. I think the good news is that the Republicans now own this, and Democrats will be able to use this against Republicans, and it's not quite over, because you've got the court hearing on whether the slush fund is legal at all coming up on the 12th of June. And you've also got the fact that it still has to pass the House. And although Thune is very good at managing his caucus, Mike Johnson, the Republican Speaker of the House, is not so good at managing his caucus. All you need is three or four defections in the House, and then the thing doesn't pass. So the choreography in the Senate was not quite what the Democrats hoped for, but at the same time, it's not quite over. And Trump has equivocated on whether he's going to try to keep the slush fund alive. You've got a verbal commitment by the acting attorney general that they're going to kill it, but he won't put it in writing. And I think if Trump does try to revive this by some kind of back door, the Republicans in the Senate may have to revisit this. So I think the Democrats lost one round. The people of America lost one round, but it's not over.
1: But the immunity for the Trump and his families from the IRS, that survived. That wasn't even touched.
0: But that's not over either, because in a different courthouse, you've got a hearing on that coming up also on the 12th, and that's such an absolute scandal in its own right that may not survive. So, you know, this is going to both things, the slush fund and the deal with the IRS, where Trump was basically negotiating with himself. You know, Trump as a private citizen is negotiating with himself in his role as chief executive. And the judge, in response to litigation, challenging this, said, yeah, hold on, wait a minute, that doesn't smell right. So she's having a hearing on the 12th. That's in a South Florida courtroom. So this is going to, you know, this is going to be in the headlines for a while, and it's neither of them is over, nor obviously, as you pointed out, is the ICE mistreatment over. So we're going to hear a lot more of this.
1: But it's been said, Bob, that budgets are moral documents, and they certainly express priorities. And the idea that we taxpayers are giving ICE and CPB an extra $70 billion on top of the $100 billion that they haven't even spent yet and the extent to which they're out of control is just absolutely frightening. And I see that as a major moral issue. And you felt that at least the Democrats tried to fight the fight along those bases.
0: It's also a political issue. I mean, this stuff, the ICE conduct is far from popular politically. The slush fund is far from popular politically. The deal with the IRS, same thing. And the Democrats are just going to pillory Republicans with this in November. And the only thing about the Voterama, so-called, that was useful is that it gave the Democrats the opportunity to put Republicans on record as to which side they were on with this stuff.
1: But why then do you think, Toon, you say he did it prefer to maintain Republican unity, but why did they go to bat for this unpopular funding of ICE and Border Patrol? I mean,
0: because they did not want news stories saying that the Democrats succeeded in splitting the Republican caucus and 11 Republicans voted with Democrats and they voted this down. And Thune felt that that would look terrible. It would make him look terrible. It would make the Republicans in the Senate look terrible. So he felt that passing this odious thing without doing anything about the slush fund, without doing anything about ICE, from his political point of view, that was the lesser of two evils, because it maintained the unity in his caucus. And also, by the way, Trump now owes him one. He didn't have to do this. So in terms of the inside baseball, the byplay between the Senate Republicans and the White House, he just did a big favor for Trump. And he was not wild about this slush fund either. He's publicly criticized it. There have been a number of occasions where he refused to carry water for Trump. He refused to put money for Trump's ballroom in the budget. And so there's some distance between him and Trump. So he just did Trump a big favor. And, you know, in the great favor bank that defines Washington politics, maybe Trump owes him one.
1: So just in closing, though, Bob, so does this mean that the issue of open borders, which, of course, is a lie, is not a huge Republican priority anymore? Because the cruelty of ICE, it seems to be that is the American people, I think, more understand the cruelty of ICE than they believe that we have a problem with open borders.
0: I agree completely. And I think that will be an election issue.
1: Well, I thank you for joining us here today. I appreciate it.
0: Always good to be with you.
1: Well, thank you, Bob. And again, I've been speaking with Robert Kuttner, who's the co-founder and co-editor of The American Prospect and the Ida and Maya Kirstein Chair at Brandeis University. He was formerly an assistant to the legendary I.F. Stone, a chief investigator for the Senate Banking Committee, and for 20 years wrote a column at Business Week. His books include Going Big, FDR's Legacy, Biden's New Deal, and The Struggle to Save Democracy. And he has a new memoir, Notes for Next Time, Surviving Tyranny, Redeeming America, and an article at The American Prospect, The Republican Senate Chickens Out. We're going to take a brief station break and back investigating how Todd Blanchard's Department of Justice is pursuing crime and weaponizing punishment as it enables Trump and his family's criminality while protecting pedophiles.

0: Welcome back. I'm Ian Masters, and this is Background Briefing, available 24/7 at backgroundbriefing.org. And joining us now is Stephen Harper, Professor of Northwestern University and a regular contributor to The American Lawyer. He's the author of several books, including The Lawyer Bubble, A Profession in Crisis, and Crossing Hoffa, A Teamster Story. And he blogs at The Belly of the Beast and has an article at Common Dreams. Abandoning the Anti-Weaponization Fund won't solve Todd Blanche's big problem. Welcome to Background Briefing, Stephen Harper.
1: Thank you, Ian. It's always a pleasure to speak with you.
0: Well, thanks for joining, Stephen. And in terms of the big problem, it seems that the American people have a big problem with the Department of Justice that's supposed to serve them, not the president. And it seems to me that it's an Orwellian situation, in fact. You know, the Todd Blanche's Department of Justice is pursuing crime and weaponizing punishment as it enables Trump and his family's criminality while protecting pedophiles. So this is really an outrageous situation. And I'm wondering, since you cover the legal profession, does the legal profession recognize that this is becoming more and more Orwellian?
1: Oh, yeah, for sure. It's not only is it Orwellian, but it's frankly embarrassing to the profession, for anybody who's at all thoughtful about the profession or cares about the rule of law in the United States. You know, this is a guy who I honestly believe has forgotten that he is not really Trump's personal defense lawyer anymore. You know, according to the reports, he was paid $10 million to serve as more than $10 million to serve as Trump's defense counsel in various matters, starting with the Stormy Daniels hush money case, to the Mar-a-Lago documents case, to the election interference case. And of course, the latter two have now been completely, what's the best word, turned upside down in terms of the Trump administration rhetoric. Blanche has bought into all of it, that all of a sudden now there wasn't any merit to any of those indictments or charges against him. And it was all, everything that's happened is just a function of weaponizing the entire bureaucracy of the United States government against, you know, this one man, Donald Trump, which is absurd. I mean, for anyone who understands the manual of criminal, the Department of Justice manual for prosecutors, you know, you can't bring at least in the days prior to Pam Bondi and Todd Blanche's regime in the department, you know, you couldn't, if you were a prosecutor, bring charges against anybody unless you could prove beyond a reasonable doubt that a jury was going to convict them and that the conviction would withstand an appeal. We've completely abandoned that under Bondi and under Blanche. And now it's just a matter of going after targets to harass them, regardless of whether there's merit to the claim or not. So it's a terrible situation. Orwellian is as good a tag to put on it as anything else. And it's going to take a very, very long time to undo the damage that's been done and continues to be done by Bondi, Blanche, Trump, and others to that Department of Justice.
0: Well, just on in terms of it being the Department of Pedophile Protection, it would seem that is so clearly Trump's main focus. And it was also Pam Bondi's main focus. It's obviously Kash Patel's marching orders, which was to scrub any mention of Trump from the Epstein files. And then you've got now both her and now Blanche sitting on 3 million files. And my understanding is that Trump's wife, Melania, is basically saying to him that she'll divorce him unless he keeps the Epstein files away from the public, which is what he's doing. And she made a bizarre appearance before the press talking about, you know, how she had nothing to do with Epstein, when it's becoming more and more clear that it was Epstein who introduced her to Trump and may well have been trafficking her. So this is such a tawdry situation but it's really about Trump, this tabloid president we have. And it seems to me that that's his main obsession. I don't even know whether he went to war against Iran in order to keep it off the headlines.
1: The classic wag the dog theory, right?
0: Yeah. Do you think it's really his main motivation is to make sure that his Department of Justice keeps the Epstein story away from the public?
1: I don't know that I would characterize it as his main objective, but it's pretty clear from the way his minions have been handling all that they certainly view it as something that is very important and is important to at whatever cost to them personally in terms of their integrity and everything else to protect Trump and do whatever he wants, however bad it may be. I hadn't heard about what you just said about whether, you know, Melania had threatened to divorce him and that sort of stuff. But her statement, like, sort of out of the blue, was let's just say bizarre, to say the least. I gather she was trying to get ahead of some narrative that was developing based on, you know, the meager information that was produced, including photographs of her and Trump and Epstein together. And that was just her way of trying to get out ahead of the narrative. I'm not sure. I thought that whole episode was very strange. And I don't even know what to make of it anymore.
0: I'm looking into it through journalists who, the main journalists have been following this story, going back to Julie Brown, and who broke the story for the Miami Herald.
1: Sure.
0: That they've been in touch with this Brazilian woman. She was actually trafficked by Epstein when she was 17, flown into the U.S. on Epstein's plane, trafficked by him. Then she met up with this character who Trump has made a special envoy to the White House, Paolo Zampoli. They got married, they have a kid. He then, in a bitter divorce, he had her deported. He used his White House connections with ICE to have her deported. She's now furious, stuck in Brazil, and threatening to bring down Trump and Melania. So that's the sort of opening into this can of worms.
1: I see. I read about her. That is a to be continued story for sure. There's got to be a lot more to that one.
0: Right. Well, the line between being having a model agency and being a sex trafficker is a pretty thin line. And both Paolo Zampoli was a so-called model agent who represented Melania, and his partner was Jean-Luc Brunel, who also trafficked a lot of women, to particularly Russian women, to Epstein, and he ended up dead in a French prison, as did Epstein end up dead in an American prison.
1: Right.
0: So I know we're getting into tabloid territory, but this is a tabloid presidency. Do you think the American people feel a bit slimed by this guy? I do. I don't even want to talk about him. He's so disgusting.
1: You know, that's sort of the danger. You know, if you ignore him, then it's, I guess it's as if it never happened, right? Or as if it didn't matter. And as you say, if you talk about him, which I think you have to, in order to publicize some of the things that are happening. And in some ways, the Epstein story is sort of the least of the problems, with Trump over the longer term. And you hate to give any kind of airtime to it. Does the American people feel it? I think most do. I mean, there's a reason his approval rating is down to the mid 30s. On the other hand, there's always going to be clearly there's going to continue to be a core, many of whom are in the United States Congress and in the Republican side of the aisle, who just are going to continue to pay homage to this guy and bow down to him. I mean, he's a lame duck president. He's got 2 years left, and yet you can see with what happened with the recent funding, the ICE funding, even after he goes after people and gets them knocked out in primaries in Louisiana and Texas, they're still voting in ways that serve his agenda on this $70 billion ICE and Border Patrol funding. So I don't get it, but there it is. I think there's a real slime factor to all of it, and I think it's rubbing off on the entire in the on the entire country.
0: So in terms of the $70 billion gift to Trump, which we covered in the program earlier, and it's worth noting, as we did in the interview, that ICE and Customs and Border Patrol already have $100 million unspent. So we're talking about an extra $70 billion on top of the $100 billion that hasn't been spent. And we know that the majority of the American public are appalled by ISIS murdering of American citizens in the streets of our country, and that the warehousing of people, treating them cruelly in order to break their spirit and have them self-deport, all of which is Stephen Miller's cruel agenda. So you're right to wonder how the hell they passed that. Particularly, why did these senators who've been forced out of the Senate by Trump, why did they go along with it? It still remains a mystery. But in terms of your article, now that the anti-weaponization slush fund is still in play, as is the outrageous immunization that Trump has gotten from IRS audits, they're
1: Yeah,
0: both in play.
1: I'm just astonished, particularly as to the latter. I'm astonished that there's been so little attention to Todd Blanche's signature on the IRS, call it an immunity or whatever, a release or whatever you want to call it, get out of IRS audit land, free card. That is really, I always thought that was really what Trump was after in all of this. At the end of the day, as you point out, ICE has plenty of money. This whole funding issue on the $70 billion came about because Trump and Republicans were unwilling to do just really the most basic kinds of accountability things in order to fund it in the normal process. Just unmask them, just force them to have IDs, force them to do warrants, to get warrants from a judge before they can trespass onto property, force them to cooperate with state investigators when they're going to go around and kill innocent civilians. Trump and the Republicans rejected all of that, and so instead they do this end run around them on the reconciliation process in order to avoid all of that accountability. But at the end of the day, if you sort of think about the way Trump operates, and if you view everything that he does through the lens of his own greed and self-interest, you can see that the most important thing to him in all of this personally was the waiver of his tax problems, and their profound implications to the waiver. Everyone says, well, it's past audits, except if you talk to tax experts, they'll tell you, look, if he took deductions that he's now carrying forward into future years, the release from the past office audits is probably going to get him off the hook on future returns where he carries forward those losses. So the various estimates of $100 million and up of the personal value to Trump of that waiver is really something. And the note, as you say, the anti-weaponization fund is still on the table. Everyone says, well, Todd Blanche said that it's not moving forward. Well, what does that mean? And for how long, and why won't he put it in writing? And why does Trump seem still say, well, I don't know, I love it, I think it's a great idea. You can't trust anything any of these guys say.
0: Well, but on top of that, though, Stephen, you've got not just Trump immunized from audits. You also have the family, and that would include his daughter and her husband, Jared Kushner. And now they've got some private island for billionaires to hang out on in Albania, which the Albanian people are furious about, and they're demonstrating in huge numbers because they have a crooked prime minister who's in on the deal. Surely they're a part of the mixes too. The idea that Jared Kushner is getting tax immunity, I find really despicable given how much he has monetized his job as a special envoy, making all kinds of deals in the Middle East and with the Saudis, at the same time supposedly representing the United States.
1: Yeah, I think you're on the verge of coining an interesting phrase. I think we ought to develop an anti-monetizing movement for the entire Trump family and in his organizations, because it's, you know, the level of corruption is just, and the fact that it's open and notorious, it's just astonishing. And you know, I understand the problem that Americans have, a lot of Americans have, in terms of the economy and inflation, and those are important issues for sure. But the magnitude of the corruption that's happening here is, you know, assuming there is a future to talk to write about for historians, historians are going to look back on this and just they're going to shake their heads in astonishment at what has happened here, I think.
0: So just in the last couple of minutes then, Stephen, can this be turned around?
1: Sure. But two things about that. One, my wife will tell you I'm an eternal optimist, so you have to take my optimism with a grain of salt. But second, I really think it can be turned around. But even in my most optimistic moments, I have to say it's going to take a long, long, long time. You know, when you lose 10,000 prosecutors in the U.S. Department of Justice who have either resigned, retired, or otherwise left and done what Trump and his minions have been doing systematically to the rule of law in the United States. It's easy to lose it. It's very hard to get it back. I'm optimistic about the ability of the American people at some level to bottom out on this guy, and on the so-called movement. And say, wait a minute, the only movement here was to put more money in Trump's pockets. What in the world have we done to ourselves? So I think it can be turned around, but it's going to take a lot of work and a lot of time.
0: Well, Stephen Harper, I thank you very much for joining us here today.
1: My pleasure, anytime.
0: And again, I've been speaking with Stephen Harper, who's a professor at Northwestern University and a regular contributor to The American Lawyer. He's the author of several books, including The Lawyer Bubble, A Profession in Crisis, and Crossing Hoffa, A Teamster Story. And he blogs at The Belly of the Beast. And he has an article at Common Dreams, Abandoning the Anti-Weaponization Fund Won't Solve Todd Blanche's Big Problem. And this has been Background Briefing. I'm Ian Masters, and I'd like to thank producers Graham Fitzgibbon and Asher Price. And if you've missed any of today's program and would like to explore our vast archives, you can visit us at backgroundbriefing.org, where we'll include extended interviews searchable by topic and have made it easy for you to sign up for the daily email updates that provide links to resources, articles, and books discussed on the program. 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Bye for now.

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0: Welcome back for part two of our special Building Bridges programming. Cuba Si, Black Gale, No. I'm Mimi Rosenberg, continuing our conversation with Professor William LeGrand of American University, one of the foremost scholars in the United States on Cuba and U.S.-Cuba relations, and co-author of the landmark book, Back Channel to Cuba, documenting the hidden history of negotiations between Washington and Havana through declassified records and interviews with officials on both sides. And Gerardo Delgado, Cuban-American educator based in Miami and solidarity activist recently returned from Cuba with the Nuestra America Convoy. You wrote a piece not long ago, The Senate Kills the Effort to Stop Trump War Against Cuba, by a 51-47 vote. So the Senate had blocked debate due to U.S. troops not being engaged in hostilities despite ongoing blockade. Talk a little bit. Help us understand the role of the Senate now and what is and isn't possible there in terms of taking military action, which we fear tremendously, against Cuba and without the authorization from Congress. Where do we stand with the Congress?
1: Well, the fundamental problem is that the president doesn't think he needs the authorization from Congress to go to war or to just begin blowing up small boats in the Caribbean or Pacific Ocean.
0: Right, and they've killed some 180 people now, I think, at least.
1: That's right. That's exactly right. And he's gone to war, full-scale war, with Iran with no congressional authorization whatsoever. And as whenever Democrats try to bring up a War Powers Resolution demanding that the president come to Congress for authorization, Republicans block it. Just the other day, there were enough votes in the House of Representatives to pass a War Powers Resolution, so the Speaker pulled the legislation from the floor. Now, to be clear, this would be symbolic. The Senate passed a War Powers Resolution, but a War Powers Resolution has to go to the White House for signature, just like any other piece of legislation, and we know full well that Donald Trump would veto it. But I think it would be an important statement, symbolic, but nevertheless important statement, of Congress reasserting its constitutional authority to declare war, for Congress as a body to pass a War Powers Resolution. Whether they actually will in any time in the near future, I don't know.
0: The issue of the Helms-Burton bill, and also, we should say, the issue of removing Cuba from the quote-unquote terrorist list, where do those stand in the legislature, and how important is it to pursue that, i.e. to lift the blockade, the Helms-Burton bill, to eradicate it, and similarly to remove Cuba from the terrorism list?
1: Well, any true full normalization of relations between Cuba and the United States would require doing both of those things, lifting the embargo and lifting a whole range of other legislative sanctions on Cuba that are not strictly part of the embargo per se, and the listing of Cuba as a state sponsor of terrorism is one of those. Cuba's not a state sponsor of terrorism. The rationales that are brought up to defend that designation are flimsy at best and have nothing to do with the statutory requirements for listing a country from back when the terrorism list legislation was first passed. But it is totally a matter of presidential discretion whether a country is placed on or taken off the terrorism list. So, of course, President Obama took Cuba off the terrorism list after an exhaustive intelligence assessment of whether Cuba was a supporter of terrorism and concluded it was not. Trump put them back on. Biden took them off. Trump put them back on again. So clearly it's just a political football and has no foundation in reality. But it's critically important because international financial institutions, when they are dealing with a customer that they have any indication might be engaged in terrorism are required by money laundering legislation to engage in what's called enhanced due diligence. In other words, they have to go through an elaborate process of guaranteeing that the money that they are handling is not the result of terrorism. And Cuba is such a small customer that international financial institutions don't find it worth their while to do business with Cuba if they have to engage in this enhanced due diligence.
2: Yeah, I've been a really, me and a lot of activists I know have been really disappointed with a lot of the stuff coming out, like the designation for state terrorism. I mean, Biden's lifting of those designation, he did it the very last day of his office. I can't speak to Biden's convictions, but he had to have known that that was going to be put right back on. And then going back to China and even Mexico sending oil, I wonder how much power the United States has at this moment when the president is so unpopular to actually enforce any kind of repercussions.
1: I think in the Mexican case, he's got a lot of power. The United States and Mexico are renegotiating what was originally the North American Free Trade Agreement. And that's absolutely critical to the Mexican economy. And I think it's very clear that President Sheinbaum is treading very, very lightly around the Cuba issue for fear that it will complicate the negotiations with the United States around that trade agreement. China, on the other hand, I think is in obviously a much stronger position. And it would not surprise me to see an increase in supplies from China. But whether China is going to send oil, I find doubtful given the current world situation around the oil markets.
0: You know, one of the things that also I wanted to ask you, now you had written in June 2025, this was a year ago, for the Quincy Institute for Responsible Statecraft, an article, U.S.-Cuba Relations, a Realistic Case for Pragmatic Engagement. Is that still relevant? And what were the fundamental points of that? And then we're going to look at some of the organizing and exciting organizing, difficult organizing that has been done in Miami with Gerardo, and still keep Bill on. But your thoughts about any kind of realistic case for pragmatic engagement. Is there such a thing at this juncture other than a complete capitulation, which will never happen and shouldn't happen, to the sovereignty and self-determination of the Cubans politically, ideologically, and economically?
1: Well, it's not going to happen under this administration. That's clear. As long as Marco Rubio is Secretary of State and Donald Trump is president, I think the path that we're on is the one that we're going to continue on. The argument that, and I co-wrote this with Jeff Thale, former president of the Washington Office on Latin America, and the argument that we tried to make was, if you look really carefully at it, Cuba and the United States actually have a lot of foreign policy interests in common. The United States wants to have safe and legal migration, not uncontrolled migration where migrants are coming through dangerous territories, whether it's the Florida Strait or the Darien Gap. And Cuba has negotiated three or four migration agreements with the United States to assure that. The United States wants to stop the trafficking of narcotics from South America. Well, Cuba and the United States have been cooperating on counter-narcotics trafficking since the 1990s. And by the United States government's own estimate, Cuba is our most reliable partner in the Caribbean in stopping narcotics trafficking. Mm-hmm. The United States wants to assure access to strategic minerals. Well, Cuba has the world's fifth largest reserves of nickel and cobalt, and I think would be more than happy to have a joint venture with a U.S. corporation like the one they had with Sherritt International in order to exploit those minerals. So there's just a wide range of issues on which Cuba and the United States have common interests. And there's a whole range of lesser issues, environmental protection in the Florida Strait, safety and rescue of people in distress at sea, monitoring of hurricanes, wide, wide range of things. During the last year, the last 2 years of the Obama administration, Cuba and the United States signed 22 agreements, bilateral agreements, on issues of mutual interest to promote cooperation. So our argument was that if you, you know, set aside the historic grievances that both countries have had with one another, and look ahead to what's pragmatically in the interests of both Cuba and the United States, there's a lot of overlap there that would point toward returning to a policy very similar to Obama's.
2: I would add, just from an activist perspective, there's always something that you can do. It's very good, whether it's for Cuba, whether it's for tenants' rights. It's good to organize and be in solidarity in your community. I think it's healthy, and especially in this time of atomization, to get out there.
0: And that was Gerardo Delgado. I do want to, for a moment, and we'll get back to this discussion, the issue being that we're really trying to flesh out the fundamental issues so that as we educate, agitate, and organize to lift the blockade, to prevent any further distress and efforts to destroy the sovereignty and take the lives of Cuban people and advocate for regime change and a neo-colonialist, if not a direct colonialist relationship again, i.e. Batista, with Cuba, we want to look at some of the issues of the organizing that's going on. So if Gerardo, you recently returned, as I said, with the Nuestra America convoy, aside from your being present in Cuba on May Day, which I'm sure was a glorious experience, as I dare say hundreds of thousands of workers came out and celebrated May Day, the workers' holiday. But talk about your fundamental interest as a Cuban American in departing from what we are habitually told is the status quo position of the Miami Cubans, which is categorically regime change. What brought you to a different position, and what is actually, what did you experience in Cuba, and then, of course, talk about some of the organizing that has been going on in the Miami area, which could not be easy.
2: Yeah, of course. Well, I am Cuban American. I think my journey to this activism is more or less it's our generation's journey. You know, the pandemic lockdowns, the Trump presidency, George Floyd, and then more on with these wars that are going on constantly. A lot of people are gaining awareness of all this stuff, and you start to read, you look back and you recontextualize your life. And yeah, that's kind of more or less how I got to this point. What's happening in Cuba is a humanitarian disaster. It's a bittersweet thing to be in Cuba, especially as a Cuban American. You know, you go back to where your parents were born. In my case, my father was born and raised. He spent the first 30 years of his life walking through Havana. And then just to be there in this moment when it's the most in crisis that it has ever been. You talk to Cubans there in the island. You talk to other activists who have been traveling for years, and they'll tell you that this is worse now than it was during a special period, which was a terrible time as well.
0: What was the special period?
2: So after the fall of the USSR, Cuba found itself in a situation where they could not, really supply energy, could not supply food and medical supplies, a lot of issues similar to what's going on now. They were able to find their way out of that. But during that time, there was a lot of hardships. That's when a lot of the Balseros left on their own through the ocean. Many died. It was a very tragic situation. And of course, the United States, you know, spinned it to their advantage. But yeah, the special period was a trying time. But what they're living through now is even worse economically. The Nuestra America convoy was, you know, it's hard to say that it was a great experience, because you go to Cuba and you see all the buildings in disrepair and you see trash on the street, which, by the way, the second time I went, there was less trash on the street. So that's thanks to the oil cargo that came in, because they're able to move that. But you can see that Cuba is trying its best under these trying circumstances, and it's just really, it's sad, and it's at the same time, it's happy. I'm happy to be there. I'm happy to be in support with the Cuban people because it's the right thing to do.
0: By the way, Gerardo, do the people in Cuba on the ground, do they understand the issue of and blame the U.S. sanctions and blockade, or do they feel that it has something to do with the competencies of the Cuban government itself? Is this mobilizing people towards a regime change, or is it having them double down against the tyranny of a colonialist U.S.?
2: Well, the people in Cuba are like people anywhere. There's always going to be disagreement. There's people disagree openly in the streets. From my experience, most people understand that the blockade is crushing them, and they can see that that's a terrible thing. Now, they may argue on nuances of whether the Cuban government should have done one action differently or another. But for the most part, I do believe that the blockade, well, of course, the blockade is real, and Cubans on the island know the blockade is real. You get a lot of the blockade isn't real, mostly in Miami. I just want to say diaspora Cubans, for the most part, live in Miami, but globally they number in like 1 million, and there's close to 10 million Cubans on the island. So the idea that they should have any say, the diaspora Cubans should have any say over the determination of Cubans living in Cuba, the self-determination, is absurd. The Nuestro America convoy, again, bittersweet, but it was a great experience. We went out to paint a mural. We tried our best to repair this rundown playground. We brought them new swings, took a lot of pictures. We had a block party with some kids where we brought in pen pals, letters from their pen pals. I was doubled over the table with a bunch of little boys and girls, just reading one letter after another to them, translating it to Spanish and asking them to write a letter back, draw a picture. Some of the kids wanted to keep their pictures, but this whole thing, but it was a great experience. It was a really fun and really fulfilling experience. We met with organizers, we met with dance troops. We met with from CENESEX, the Center for Sexual, I think it's, I don't recall the name right now, but CENESEX is the institute where they helped promote the family law, and they taught us a lot about trans identity and LGBT identity in Cuba. Had a drag show. It was just a great time. It was great to be in solidarity with Cuban people.
0: And would you
2: It
0: say
2: was
0: the Cuban people certainly they came out en masse, no question about it. They always do. And I've had the opportunity to be there and witness that as well on May Day. Do they have an ideological grounding in a movement towards socialism? Obviously, they're going through terrifying, terrifying hardships, and they came out of the most gruesome of the Batista colonialist of situations. But are they actually still grounded, for the most part, the common citizenry, in a sense of a different way of living that capitalism and its materialism and motivations for existence, which are really accumulation of wealth amongst a limited number of people, generally at the expense and hard work of the populace, is do they understand that they're in a fundamentally different ideological situation and support that? Is that part of the accomplishments that have been on the ground in Cuba, along with reading and writing and a tremendous healthcare system and the like?
2: Well, the May Day demonstration brought out 500,000 Habaneros into the street, citizens of Havana. I spoke with many people. I spoke with historians. I spoke with teachers, and they all told me that they were 100% against the blockade and in support of their revolution. Poverty has takes its toll on people. So there's always, like I said, there's always some people who, want to go to Miami because they are living in such harsh times. But even those people are not what fully on the side of blaming their ideological orientation of the government.
0: So at this time, let's take us back to Miami. How did you get involved? Why do you have a different sensitivity than seemingly a bulk of people we used to call gusanos, people who are rabidly anti-Castro, anti-revolutionary, and supporters of a group that I certainly came up understanding was really a terrorist organization, i.e., Brothers of the Rescue, who by any means necessary would destroy without any popular support, the Cuban government, if they could, and assassinate its leadership. So, what brought you to the position that is different, and what's the climate like now in terms of organizing in Miami for against, or should we say, for lifting the blockade?
2: The climate is not ideal, but it's always, of course, the loudest people who come out. I will say that I think the diaspora's response is a what I would call a trauma response to their experiences or what they remember of their experiences. My father came to Miami in 1987. My parents met at a Celia Cruz concert.
0: Oh, that's wonderful.
2: Yes, it's quite
0: Yeah.
2: a story. I was raised Catholic. That can cut either way, but my mom always taught me that it's love thy neighbor. That's first and foremost, that's paramount. Love thy neighbor and you get into heaven. So I guess my morality has always been oriented towards, don't kill people. Like, it's pretty simple to me. I also have had some past experiences in my family with police brutality, with opioid addiction, and it really puts in stark contrast. It's when you're growing up as a Cuban American and people talk about, one government doing certain things the wrong way, but then you live in the United States and the promises, the American dream, the promises of capitalism are not delivering right now for young people especially. And so I think it's like an inevitable push against this kind of brutal regime that we have here.
0: I want to go back to Bill for a moment. Bill, can you put what's happening with Cuba in the context now? Is this what a new gun bloat diplomacy? Is this a restoration like the Phoenix? It's risen from the ashes, the Monroe Doctrine, etc. I mean, how are we to understand that this blockade has survived for so long, despite overwhelming international opposition and repeated UN votes condemning it? So, where are we at politically now? And then I want to find out from our good friend Gerardo what's happening on the ground in terms of organizing and preparing for hoping for the best and working towards that aim, but preparing for the worst. So, Bill?
1: Well, we are literally in the second age of gunboat diplomacy with the carrier strike group USS Nimitz now in the Caribbean. And of course, we saw the enormous military and naval buildup that preceded the abduction of President Maduro. So gunboats are the thing, and not only in this hemisphere, but in the Middle East as well. It is a throwback to the Monroe Doctrine, and Donald Trump is proud to talk about the Donroe Doctrine. And the way that that has been spelled out is this idea that no foreign power can have a role in the Western Hemisphere because it belongs to us. It's a kind of spheres of influence conception of the international system that really dates back to the late 19th century, and in the 20th century delivered to us two world wars. So it's not the best approach to the international system, but it seems to be where this administration is headed with no regard whatsoever for international law. Deputy Chief of Staff Stephen Miller told Jake Tapper on CNN that the only thing that counts in international relations is power. But it seems to be where this administration is headed, with no regard whatsoever for international law. Deputy Chief of Staff Stephen Miller told Jake Tapper on CNN that the only thing that counts in international relations is power, and power determines

0: the worst. What is to be done? And then perhaps, Bill, you might weigh in and what is to be done to prevent this restoration of full colonial activity and brutalization of a sovereign country? Gerardo?
1: Yeah, well, I just want to add, before I get into that, something really important that some activists, comrades of mine brought up that I should bring up. The Cuban military, they sent soldiers to Angola to fight off the South African apartheid regime. And this is not, so to me, this is not just about, you know, nationalizing sugar, right? Cuba has continued to provide solidarity and stand in solidarity with people. They went, they fought back the apartheid forces, and they didn't get any oil, they didn't get any diamonds. The reason they did that is because Cuba is ultimately a country of African people, and they wanted to stand in solidarity with their brothers internationally. The cobblestone streets, all those beautiful Spanish architecture that was built in Cuba was built by African peoples, the slaves and descendants of slaves who worked for pennies. So I think it's very important to understand that the racial aspect to this struggle. I will say about Cuban solidarity taking place in Miami, we are planning a protest for the 31st at the airport. We have a contingency plan in case there is a strike to protest at downtown at the Torch of Freedom. I don't know if I can plug a letter, but if you go to ca4c.org/letter, I would beg if you have the time to sign our open letter to condemn the Trump administration's escalations against Cuba.
0: Professor William LeGrand?
2: Yeah, so I think there's a variety of things. People who have a platform have to develop the counter narrative and refute a lot of the lies that this administration is telling about Cuba in particular. The lie that it's a state sponsor of terrorism, the lie that it's a national security threat to the United States. Second, I think people need to recognize and explain to their neighbors the human cost of this policy to people in Cuba. The Cuban situation for ordinary people is really, really desperate. And if you can afford it, send humanitarian assistance to them. There are a variety of organizations that are providing humanitarian assistance, particularly medical assistance, which is desperately needed.
0: Well, I'm afraid we're going to have to leave it there. We'll continue to do programming on this. Professor William LeGrand, Gerardo Delgado, thank you for joining us tonight. This is Building Bridges, and we say educate, agitate, and organize for sovereignty, for Cuba. Lift the embargo. Let Cuba live. Thank you for listening. Thank you both for being so generous with your time, and most importantly, your organizing for Cuba to live. I'm Mimi Rosenberg.

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2: Welcome to Radio Curious. I'm Barry Vogel. The health and well-being of frogs are important indicators of the ecology of the world, and their occasional demise is sometimes noted as an impending ecological disaster. In 1961, a newly elected member of the California State Assembly, Jerome R. Waldy, introduced a bill in the legislature that read in full,

0: frogs may be taken by using a slingshot. Little did Assemblyman Waldie know that this bill would plague him throughout his political career in the California legislature, in the United States Congress, and as a candidate for governor of California. Our guest on this edition of Radio Curious is Nestle J. Frobisch, the chair creature of the Worldwide Fair Play for Frogs Committee, an organization founded in Berkeley, California, soon after what came to be known as Waldie's Frog Murder Bill. The collected correspondence between Frobisch and Waldie was published as a political spoof entitled Fair Play for Frogs, the Waldie Frobisch Papers, in 1977 by Harcourt Brace Jovanovich. Around that time, some misinformed people, including Congressman Waldie, accused me of being Nestle J. Frobisch, something I am not now nor ever have been. I spoke with Nestle J. Frobisch by phone while he was lurking near a pond at Frog Central in northern Vermont on May 21st, 2007, so this rather preposterous story could be told. In a future edition of Radio Curious, we hope to have Jerome R. Waldie as our guest so that his version of these events could be told. But now, it's Nestle J. Frobisch's turn. Nestle J. Frobisch, welcome to Radio Curious.
1: Well, it's a mighty good thing to be on Radio Curious. But I've always been curious about Radio Curious.
0: Well, I have too, which is why I'm the host and producer of it. Rumor reached me a number of years ago, approximately 46, but who's counting, that you are the chair creature of the Worldwide Fair Play for Frogs Committee. Is this still the case?
1: That's correct, Barry. I have been all these years, and I'm probably one of the senior organization officials of any organization in the country.
0: What is the Worldwide Fair Play for Frogs Committee?
1: Well, I'm glad you asked. The Worldwide Fair Play for Frogs Committee sprang to life in March 23rd, 1961, when I was a hardworking, impecunious graduate student at the University of California in Berkeley. And I read the headlines in the local newspaper, "Legislator introduces bill to take frogs by slingshot."
0: This sounds ominous.
1: This is one of the moments in my life that I'll never forget, just like the day that John Kennedy was killed. And immediately, I decided that this bill could not be allowed to whistle through the California legislature unchallenged. And I rallied an untold number of supporters to stand up for the humble frog. And that was the beginning of the Worldwide Fair Play for Frogs Committee. And I'm happy to say, as I have for 46 years, that the bill in question, introduced by Assemblyman Jerome R. Waldie of Antioch, met an ugly death in the House Fish and Game Committee.
0: And the entire text of the bill says frogs may be taken by using a slingshot. Did Waldie or does Waldie have something against frogs that you're aware of?
1: Well, you have to go on the evidence on the record, and that is exactly what his bill said, and you'd have to assume from that he was serious in his enthusiasm for equipping the anti-frog legions with yet one more weapon to annoy and assassinate the humble frog.
0: So what happened? You defeated the bill, but in the course of doing that, I know, but I want you to tell, because you're the chair creature, I'm not, how this evolved.
1: Well, of course, we had an early victory in that the wiser and more frog-sympathetic legislators in Sacramento made a mess out of Waldie's bill. But undeterred by that resounding defeat, Jerome R. Waldie went on his political career and before long was congressman from the district of the Lower Bay. And all that time we had been seeking a way to persuade him to renounce his anti-frog attitudes and come around to the side of frogdom. And we had some correspondence subsequently published, actually, in which he squirmed and wriggled at every turn to try and avoid doing the obviously right thing to do, namely stand up for frogs.
0: The book that you speak of is called Fair Play for Frogs, and it's by Jerome R. Waldie and Nestle J. Frobisch. It was published by Harcourt Brace Chovanovich in 1977 and is still available probably at every used bookstore next to every swamp nationwide.
1: Well, I suppose it is. You may also go on eBay or ABE Books, American Booksellers Exchange, and try your hand at it. Their copies are becoming, I understand, quite valuable, inasmuch as the press run was rather small and the efforts of the publisher to make it into a bestseller were abysmally incompetent.
0: So what happened? You tried to persuade Waldie to have some respect for this creature of the swamp, and I understand that you have an affinity with swamps in northern Vermont where you sometimes croak.
1: Well, yes, we happen to live in sort of a frog-rich area of northern Vermont, but of course there are many others around the country except in the desert areas. And the people who have learned to gain an appreciation with a humble frog have been pretty strong in their condemnation of the heinous activities of Jerome R. Waldie over the years.
0: Tell us about your efforts to try and show Jerome Waldie, who you gave him a nickname. What nickname was that?
1: Well, his sobriquet for the purposes of our organization was Mad Butcher of the Swamps. In one piece of correspondence, we accidentally misspelled his name as Jermo instead of Jerome, and rather liked the ring of it, so we just kept calling him Jermo for the next 45 years.
0: So what happened? He left the state legislature, and he moved to the United States Congress representing Contra Costa County, which is in the area just east of the San Francisco Bay.
1: Yes, he went to Congress, and in what for many years appeared to be a futile attempt to get him to be shroven on behalf of the humble frog, we engaged in a long back and forth, recounted mostly in the book that you mentioned. We suggested that his method of being shriven.
0: What does shriven mean?
1: Well, it means purged of your sins and past iniquities. It's in the dictionary. We've always had some difference of opinion about the conjugation of the verb shrive, so we actually used several different versions just so that all the factions involved felt they had their say.
0: And were covered.
1: Yes.
0: So, but you also had continuing differences with Jerome Waldie about what it would take for him to be shriven.
1: Well, we started out by once he was in Congress, of course we would have asked him to withdraw the bill, but the bill was apparently hammered flat in the committee, so that wasn't an option.
0: But that was the bill in the California legislature.
1: Now, once he got to Congress, we leaned upon him to introduce the Omnibus Frog Protection Act, which our legal staff had drafted up.
0: And that's detailed in full in the book, Fair Play for Frogs.
1: It is, and while he kept responding to our entreaties, he was never willing to actually introduce the bill, which was really a pity because it was a very thoroughly crafted effort that would have done the frog world a lot of good. You know, we're not an organization that asks for handouts from the taxpayers. All we're asking for is fair play. Now, for example, when high school laboratories or college biology labs use animals for dissection purposes, they often rely on the humble frog, and our point is not that we, the dominant species, should abjure the use of the frog in laboratory experiments, but we expect that they be distributed equally among whales, ibexes, giraffes, and other creatures that seem to have some kind of exemption from this task.
0: Did you have any consideration giving the frog an opportunity to dissect some of the high school students?
1: Well, you know, that's an intriguing new idea. I suppose if there was a high school run by frogs, that would be an obvious option.
0: So the Omnibus Frog Protection Act of 1971 was never introduced, although you did have it somehow coordinated with the week in which Richard Nixon, who was then president, the week in which his birthday fell.
1: Well, yes, as sort of a stroke of genius, our drafting staff said, you know, This bill had about 10 provisions. He said to make sure it escapes a presidential veto, we ought to declare National Frog Protection Day to be the day of Richard Nixon's birthday.
0: And?
1: Well, we put that in the bill, of course, to avoid the possible veto.
0: But it never got that far.
1: Well, of course, it never was introduced.
0: Well, what was Waldy's reluctance?
1: Well, that's a question you'd have to ask him, I suppose. I have to assume that he was in the clutches of the slingshot lobby and other forces inimical to the well-being of frogs and was unwilling to push them aside and stand up for frogdom. Now, what went on between him and his rather evil cohorts is something I'm very interested in, but I don't think we'll ever have much occasion to find out.
0: Did you ever ask Waldy?
1: Well, no. During all those years, of course, he wasn't about to respond to any questions about his dealings with the darker side of political lobbying and influence peddling. Mainly, our correspondents went back and forth on the need to do something to back up his protestations that he, in fact, was not anti-frog, despite the preponderance of the evidence. And our point was, if you're really not anti-frog, then you can obviously introduce the Omnibus Frog Protection Act. But yet he had every kind of evasive technique to avoid actually doing it without denouncing it straight up.
0: Well, this was somewhat before the Endangered Species Act. Maybe he didn't see the light?
1: Well, either he didn't see the light. I mean, you can come up with several logical possibilities here, but the one we more or less assumed was that he was still in league with the forces of darkness that were determined to exterminate the humble frog. And for that reason, his backers wouldn't let him put in the bill even pro forma. But the truth probably will never be known.
0: In this edition of Radio Curious, we're talking with Nestle J. Frobisch, the chair creature of the Worldwide Fair Play for Frogs Committee, from his swamp in northern Vermont. You're listening to Radio Curious. I'm Barry Vogel. Nestle, at some point, I personally recall seeing Waldy on a street corner in Berkeley, California, in the spring of 1974, during his unsuccessful candidacy to be the Democratic nominee for governor of California. He was defeated by Jerry Brown. And several people in the audience that day asked him about his position on frogs. Did you have anything to do with that?
1: Well, my memory is a little weak about what happened 36 years ago, but I got to believe it was extremely likely that some of our many frog lovers around the country, seeing the opportunity of finding Jerome R. Waldy on a street corner, naturally accosted him on this issue.
0: He kept repeating that he liked frogs but didn't really want to discuss the issue, and people in the audience kept raising their hand wanting to know why he didn't want to discuss the issue.
1: Well, I think it's worthwhile pointing out that he was defeated in that primary, and if he's looking for a reason, he need not look much further.
0: So something happened later on, prior to the time that he was shroven or shriven or however you choose to characterize it.
1: Well, let me mention that in that same campaign, he went to Washington, D.C. to tap the many lobbyists that patrol the halls of Congress for campaign funds in his campaign for that nomination. And as he approached the hotel in which he had scheduled this important event, there were 12 to 15 frog activists out in front of the hotel bearing signs such as, "Waldy is cruel to frogs," "Germo, come over to our side," and so on. And as it turned out, I found out from inside sources, the greater part of the evening's program was devoted to people making jokes at Germo's expense about his position on frog issues. I take it he was not particularly pleased to have this big Washington send-off turn into a political roast on the frog issue.
0: And that was his going away dinner when he left Congress?
1: No, that was a fundraising dinner to raise money to run for governor.
0: But he was still on his way out of Congress if he was running for a new political office.
1: Yes, but it was about a year before he actually concluded his term in Congress.
0: I see. Were you there? Were you one of those people holding signs?
1: No, I was at our Frog Central up here manning the phones and watching the TV screens as our activists around the country did things to back up the humble frog. And this, of course, was a very rewarding experience on that particular evening to see our D.C. chapter turn out in such force and with such determination.
0: I know that you were present in Santa Cruz, California in early July of 1977 at a book signing party when Fair Play for Frogs first came out, and I know that because I was there, and it was a great relief to me that you were there, because over the years I have been accused of being Nestle J. Frobish.
1: And preposterous.
0: Well, it's also true. But I said then and I said now, I, Barry Vogel, am not now nor ever have been Nestle J. Frobish.
1: Well, you're absolutely right, and I can certainly testify to that, because I in fact am Nestle J. Frobish and not Barry Vogel. Not that there's anything wrong with that.
0: Well, it's at least it's a relief for me, because otherwise I'd be in a swamp in northern Vermont talking to myself here in Ukiah, California.
1: Well, your name would be on the lips of frog lovers everywhere, so it's not the worst thing that could happen to you.
0: Well, I hope so. So what happened when you met Waldy?
1: Well, as you say, we met in the city council chambers in Santa Cruz for the first and only meeting that we've ever had, in which Germo appeared presumably to licking his lips at the prospect of making royalties out of the publication of the book. And I naturally came there to have the chance to denounce him in person, which I did rather vigorously by charging that he was an assassin and unworthy to share the planet with decent people.
0: Yet it took another 29 years, sometime last spring, for Germo to realize the errors, if that's what they were, of his ways.
1: Yes, and I'm happy to announce that, but let me first say that on the 40th anniversary of the introduction of the Frogs May Be Taken by Slingshot Bill, the Worldwide Fair Play Frogs Committee put out a news release to all the East Bay media calling for a day of forgetfulness. You know, we often have these days of remembrance, and we thought it'd be more appropriate to have a day of forgetfulness where people in that congressional district purged from their minds any recollection whatsoever of the existence of Germo R. Waldy. And we went back and did some street interviews later and found out that it was a tremendous success, that nobody that we interviewed had any idea who Germo R. Waldy was, and that he had been pretty much obliterated from history. I suppose that must have gotten to him. Every politician wants to think that they're remembered fondly by constituents or other groups that were interested in your career, and then to find out that our day of forgetfulness had such universal appeal in Antioch, California, that there wasn't a single person who could remember anything about or would admit to admitting anything about Germo R. Waldy. In his declining years, that must have gnawed on his pride a bit. And so it happened last year, through some intercession by mutual friends, that Germo R. Waldy finally, somewhat reluctantly, agreed to be shriven.
0: How did the shriving occur? Did you have Sergeant Shriver there?
1: Well, actually, that point was raised. When he agreed that he was prepared to renounce his long life of abuse of frogdom, we prepared our abjuration declaration, which we never had occasion to present to anyone before that. It's pretty simple. It says, I, Germo R. Waldy, hereby abjure, renounce, and repudiate my long lifetime of animosity toward the humble frog, and hereby vow that henceforth my relationships with the frogs will invariably be characterized by humaneness, compassion, and fair play. I make this declaration of my own free will, without reservation and look forward enthusiastically to the enjoyment of my fully shriven status as a true and upright friend to frogdom. It'd be pretty easy for most people to sign, but it took a long time of persuasion to get Germo to actually take the plunge. And we had to arrange with a notary public there in Placerville, California, to certify this. But in due course, on May 31st, the deed was done, and we issued the official certificate of shriving, which reads, I, Nestle J. Frobisch, founder and chair creature of the Worldwide Fair Play for Frogs Committee, having accepted the foregoing declaration of abjuration from the erstwhile Mad Butcher of the Swamps, Jerome R. Waldie, of Placerville, California, do now affirm that on his oath of abjuration, said Jerome R. Waldie has concluded his lifelong reign of terror against the humble frog and now stands fully shroven and gathered into the eleemosynary and refulgent company of frog lovers and other decent people everywhere. And we framed this on a quite elaborate frame and shipped it out to him to his place in Placerville, where he's spending his golden years for mounting on his office wall or hall of memories.
0: How do you know that that's what he chose to do with it?
1: Well, we don't know, but I must say that since this act of supreme redemption occurred, Brother Jerome, as we now call him, has become a very enthusiastic frog backer, although I think age and infirmity may have limited his ability to spread the message around the country. Nonetheless, he is apparently he adopted a frog in the zoo in Reno or somewhere in his vicinity as sort of a foster frog parent, and has been very enthusiastic. And you know, Barry, the thing that's most exciting about this is this redemption of a lost soul who 46 years had been mired in the iniquity of ranophobia, and then suddenly has this complete conversion, like Saul on the road to Tarsus, where he becomes an altogether different person and is now happy and prepared to go to his maker with no blot on his escutcheon.
0: Have you had a chance to talk with him to find out if there's been a sense of relief on his part?
1: Yes, I have. On several occasions we've talked and we've emailed back and forth, and my previous statement is based on those communications, and I think it's just a wonderful thing. It shows that miracles can still happen, even in this world of pain and indignity.
0: Well, Nestle J. Frobisch, in your capacity as chair creature of the Worldwide Fair Play for Frogs Committee, some people might challenge your mental acuity and wonder if what you're talking about is for real.
1: Well, there are, you know, deluded people at large.
0: And they may be?
1: They may be thoroughly confused and deluded. And certainly anyone that would take that position ought to have a long visit with various qualified professionals.
0: I see. Well,
1: Not lawyers.
0: Of course not. Even though your legal staff, you say, did a fine job in preparing the Omnibus Frog Protection Act.
1: Yes, they did. If you can keep them under control, they're actually pretty useful at times.
0: All right. Well, we're going to try and reach former Congressman Jerome R. Waldie and see if he has any comments about this. And in fact, see if he would like to be a guest here on Radio Curious and tell us his side of the story.
1: Well, I certainly hope he will. And I'd be most interested in learning more about the early days where, of course, we were at swords points with each other, or at gig points with each other, one might say. But I can certainly tell you that now, since the shriving of last year, Brother Jerome has been a stalwart frog champion, and I'm pleased and honored to have had a role in reforming his life and becoming his friend.
0: Well, that's good. One of the things about frogs is that they seem to be like parakeets in the mine shaft. When they're dying, they're indicators of serious ecological problems. If people would want to contact you at the Worldwide Fair Play for Frogs Committee headquarters, Frog Central, how could they do that?
1: Well, our headquarters office is here at 4836 Kirby Mountain Road in Concord, Vermont.
0: That's 4836 Kirby Mountain Road, Concord, Vermont.
1: 05824. And we'll certainly be pleased to listen to any Pro Frog listeners from the Radio Curious audience. I'm sure there are many there, and I'm so pleased to have a chance to be on this wonderful show.
0: And those that weren't Pro Frog listeners probably tuned out long ago.
1: Yes, in any case, we don't want to hear from them unless they're prepared to be sign a declaration of abjuration, which we can help them with. In fact, we're the only people that can help them with it.
0: And you're experienced. Well, Nestle J. Frobisch, I want to thank you for joining us on Radio Curious. And before we close, can you tell us about an interesting book that you've read lately?
1: Well, yes, I suppose I could. Which one do you have in mind?
0: Your choice.
1: Oh, my choice? Well, aside from a trashy novel that I completed a couple of days ago, I suppose Bob Woodward's State of Denial on the goings-on in the nation's capital was a pretty good read, and Ancient Engineers. So I have a rather eclectic taste. I try not to spend all my time reading frog stuff because it makes you sort of narrow and overly focused on one small issue.
0: Well, Nestle J. Frobisch, thanks for joining us on Radio Curious.
1: It's a great pleasure to be here.
0: Nestle J. Frobisch, chair creature of the Worldwide Fair Play for Frogs Committee, is the co-author, along with former Congressman Jerome R. Waldie, of Fair Play for Frogs, the Waldie-Frobisch Papers. We hope to have Mr. Waldie as a guest here on Radio Curious to tell his true feelings about frogs and having been shriven by the Worldwide Fair Play for Frogs Committee chair creature, Nestle J. Frobisch. If you're interested in contacting Nestle J. Frobisch, you may do so at the Worldwide Fair Play for Frogs Committee. The address for the committee is 4836 Kirby Mountain Road. That's 4836 Kirby Mountain Road in Concord, Vermont. The zip code for Concord, Vermont is 05824. The books that Nestle J. Frobisch recommends are The State of Denial by Bob Woodward and Ancient Engineers by Leon Sprague de Camp. 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The postal address is 700 West Smith Street, Ukiah, California, 95482. The phone is 707-621-5075. Ignacio Ayala is the assistant producer. I'm host and producer Barry Vogel. Thank you for listening.
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4: Jeffrey Epstein's financial network is often overlooked in the released Epstein files. He was not only a trafficker and abuser of girls and women, but at the epicenter of the ruling billionaire class, which is global, a class that controls not only our economies and politics, but also our systems of information and education. The investigative journalist Maureen Tasek has examined the files to knit together the intimate connections between Epstein and our global financial elite. Joining me to discuss this Epstein class is Maureen Tasek, the investigative editor at the American Prospect. So, Maureen, there's two articles I want to discuss with you, which focus on how Epstein got his money. The first was in The Nation. It's called Larry, We Knew You Too Well. The second is in The Prospect, Newspapers Did Not Kill Themselves. But let's start with your article in The Nation, because it goes back to the breakup of the Soviet Union, the seizure of state assets that created the Russian oligarchic cabal that Putin comes out of, and Larry Summers, the former president of Harvard, and Jeffrey Epstein, they're all involved. So I'll let you go from there.
5: Sure, yeah. So in 1990, and it's funny, it always comes back to 1991. This is the year that, Jeffrey gets Les Wexner to sign over power of attorney. This is the year that...
4: Can I just interrupt you? Do you have a theory as to why Wexner did that?
5: Well, it was...
4: This is the head of Victoria's Secret, and
5: it was roughly
4: huge amounts of money from Wexner is transferred and property and everything else.
5: It was roughly the same month, maybe even the same week, that a secret Columbus Police Department memo was started to circulate about Wexner's organized crime connections and his connection to the really violent assassination-style hit on his accountant, who had been scheduled to testify, in exchange for leniency on some pretty bad tax evasion charges. Apparently, he hadn't filed his tax returns for 7 years. And so this guy, who is sort of known as something of a mob accountant, was going to testify, going to talk to the FBI. He shows up dead. It's really ugly. I forget the sort of details. But the Columbus Police Department started mapping all of Wexner's relationships and those of his landlord, his biggest retailer landlord, the Taubman families, and also a guy who used to own the San Francisco 49ers, but then had to sell it because it was pushed out by the NFL, very mobster type. I'm forgetting his name, but Joe something Italian, I think. And his accountant was Shapiro. So he was under, and I'm sure that Wexner, being who he was, had a lot of connections in the Columbus Police Department. It is said that he was molesting young boys who were, scouted through a modeling agency in the 80s. That is something that has been a persistent rumor. I read about it in a book. Something was closing in. There was some folks closing in on Wexner, and I sense, just because of the timing, because of the timeline, that might have been one of the reasons that he signed it over to Jeffrey, to keep it from the feds, right? That makes sense. Makes a lot of sense to me. But a lot of other things were happening in 1991, the collapse of the Soviet Union being a big one. And Robert Maxwell, the textbook publisher, newspaper publisher, Mossad, lifetime Mossad asset, big jolly fellow, is buys the New York Daily News, which has just come out of a really, really horrible strike. Its owners, the Chicago Tribune, spent a lot of money. It's been something like $250 million trying to break the union, and they pretty much, they almost broke it. But then Maxwell swoops in and says, "I will buy the New York Daily News if you give me $60 million to do it." And the Tribune said, "Well, $60 million is cheaper than the $150 million that we think that it will cost to actually pay out all of the union contracts that we're going to owe. So sure, it's yours." Everybody is elated at the New York Daily News. And then a few months later, 8 months later, 7 months later, Maxwell falls off his yacht and dies, although not necessarily in that order, or almost certainly not in that order. And it turns out very quickly after that Maxwell Communications, the communications empire, is missing $1.4 billion in cash that it was supposed to have. Where is this money? It is a big mystery. The bank accounts of the family are frozen internationally, and Kevin Maxwell is put under house arrest to a certain extent. I mean, he's the eldest son, but he was the son who was really taking the reins at the business. And Ghislaine at this time is in New York complaining to everybody that she's completely broke, that she has not a cent to her name. And how do they emerge from this situation? Because Ghislaine has been spotted by none other than a Mirror reporter, actually, telling all of the servants on the yacht to shred everything they find and throw documents overboard, that kind of thing. So she, she's under a cloud of suspicion. She decides she's been living in New York. She decides to live in New York. And there's a document in the Epstein files that I found that actually, sheds a lot of light on what happened. But simultaneously to all this, of course, the Soviet Union is collapsing, and Larry Summers, not sure if he is friends with Epstein yet. Not sure when Larry Summers becomes, best friends with Jeffrey Epstein, like it seems he was, right before his death. But Larry Summers is the president of the World Bank, and he sends a protege of his named Andre Schleifer, a Harvard economist who, is very young, and he was born in Russia, but he came over and he, graduated college at 16, something along those lines. And, he's an up-and-coming hot shit in the economics world. Larry puts him in charge of this project to privatize Russia, essentially oversee the privatization of 225,000 state-owned enterprises under, this kind of team of Chicago-type boys, but they're Harvard boys, inside Yeltsin's administration. And this all ends in, these guys get unbelievably rich, and no one sort of really pays attention while Russia, completely collapses, the economy collapses, the ruble loses all of its value. A lot of the IMF loans that Russia is supposed to be getting in order to stabilize its currency are going missing. The wire transfer suddenly, $1 billion will be transferred from the IMF to Russia, and they won't be able to find where it went. This is really, really shady stuff happening. And in 1997, after, a whistleblower comes forward, somebody who gets sort of screwed out of the action, USAID, which has been funding this whole operation, suspends all of its funding to the project, kind of kicks these guys out of Russia, and it turns in, and they start investigating what actually happened. And as it turns out, they had made a lot of money investing in these privatized Russian assets. A lot of that money was actually supposed to go and be distributed among the Russian population as vouchers. And that program is a, universal laughingstock. People are selling their vouchers for a loaf of bread, while Andre Schleifer's wife, who's a hedge fund manager working for Tom Steyer, gets extremely wealthy, and so does their co-investor, a guy named Len Blavatnik, who helps them out later by backdating a bunch of documents. Len Blavatnik, now also a good friend of all the Epsteins, now worth $30 billion, at one point the richest man in the UK, so kind of put a pin in that guy. So this episode, and a lot of what happened in Russia, a lot of the really horrific plunder that happened in the 90s that set the stage for Putin to emerge as their savior.
4: Let me just stop you there, because I want to just look at the details. So they're buying up state industries at for ridiculously low prices, which creates this oligarchic class. How did Schleifer and these figures, what was their involvement? So we know how the oligarchs were buying state factories for nothing, and creating, in terms of assets, immense wealth for themselves. How did these Harvard economists and others in AID, how were they actually also making money?
5: Well, I think that Len Blavatnik was a big key to this. So Blavatnik is a sort of shadowy figure. There's never any mention of him in any newspaper. I couldn't find anything until 1997. Krista Friedland, former finance minister of Canada, maybe current, I don't know, or she writes this glowing profile about how this exemplar of the American dream has, you know, gotten unspeakably wealthy in Russia, and isn't that lovely? Before that, it's not clear what he was doing. He shows up as the CEO of some Jersey City-based outfit and in 1990, but it's very, he was supposedly involved in leveraged buyouts of a distribution company. He had gotten a Harvard MBA, but it's not clear. He is just, this, his record before 1997, when he turns up as one of the first oligarchs, is, and he also sues people who call him an oligarch. I'm not sure if, I don't think that he's actually been successful in any of those lawsuits, but just alleged oligarch his track record from before that is sort of unknown. And this is the case for a lot of these folks. I'm not the best at figuring out, you know, at being able to read, Russian newspapers on the internet. I've been scouring for a lot of these guys. But, you know, one pattern that emerges when you start to study this stuff is that for the most part, these are guys who got out of the Soviet Union in the 70s and 80s, generally through Israel. But there's also Armenians who got out during this time, and maybe some Austrians and Hungarians. But it's primarily, Jewish Soviets who, were refuseniks, who were, anti-communist, and sort of went to New York or showed up in Texas by way of Israel, and then came back as soon as the government started to collapse. I'm not exactly sure. You know, some of these guys were supposedly driving taxis all of these years. Blavatnik was getting an MBA, but you know, there are also a lot of connections that a lot of these folks have, and Blavatnik, I have no idea. But in the case of some of these guys, like a guy who will come up, Greg Luchansky, they have, you know, documented organized crime ties, and so they're kind of part of this sort of Russian Zionist mafia. And I think that's the reason that, you know, Russiagate was able, or that, you know, that people like Rachel Maddow are able to say, oh, well, this, you know, the Epstein files really implicates Epstein as a Russian intelligence officer. Well, yeah, they're Russia, it plays very prominently in all of these stories, and mostly because there was so much money to be made there in the 90s.
4: Let me just throw in, which some people don't know, Cy Hirsch exposed this, Jonathan Pollard, who was the CIA agent who was arrested for espionage for providing information to Israel, and now was freed and lives in Israel. He had exposed to Israel the entire network of American intelligence in Russia, and Israel traded that information for the release of Soviet Jews.
5: Well, that, you know, a lot of these, this is in what, 1980, the mid-80s? I think that, a lot of the folks that I focused on are people who came before that in the 1970s. That is something that I've actually read in a lot of places, is a thread that they share. But surely, those who were there in the 80s are even much more useful. And that's when a lot of because obviously in 1991 wasn't the beginning of this. There was a lot of theft happening, and just, you know, wholesale kind of mafia takeovers of a lot of these enterprises, and that was what they had to contend with, right? Like, there were these guys, they call them roofs, who ran the extortion rings around state-owned enterprises. So you had to pay off these guys and their whole operations in order to privatize any of these entities. So this is a very exotic operation happening, reliant on a lot of people who kind of know bad guys throughout the former USSR, and going as quickly as possible, and doing it all as quickly as possible under the kind of rubric of free market, you know, shock treatment, Milton Friedmanomics. And Larry Summers, I don't know how intimately involved he was in Schleifer's actual self-enrichment, But he sure as heck did what he could to cover it up. He told the deans
4: Where is Schleifer now?
5: Schleifer's still at Harvard. He's still a Harvard professor. His wife was, after enriching them the first time with investments in Gazprom and various oil, aluminum smelters owned by Blavatnik. She shows up again with Paul Singer in the default of Argentina, so one of the holdout bondholders, so would have made, 1,000% returns on that. So Schleifer's still okay. Larry Summers, however, because he leaves the Clinton administration, he leaves the World Bank, becomes a Treasury Secretary, probably some jobs in between that I'm missing. Then he gets the presidency of Harvard in 2001. Immediately commences pissing people off. Like you said, he wants to shut down the classics department, which...
4: Well, yes, I was involved in all that. He didn't believe in
5: humanities.
4: The humanities. He shut down the Sanskrit department. He made war on the humanities, and he was just... Philistine. But let's get to Epstein and Summers and Schleifer.
5: So what I saw in the files, and this was just the Nation wanted me to write a sort of elegy to Larry Summers on the event of his second resignation from Harvard a week before last. I found in the Epstein files this fascinating exchange or series of exchanges between Epstein and his very close friend Peter Mandelson, who is now under indictment, I think, in the UK for
4: He's the former Labour Party leader and former US or UK ambassador to the US.
5: And really sort of the behind the scenes architect of Tony Blair's new Labour Clintonian neoliberal program. So Mandelson and Epstein are talking about various Dodd-Frank reforms and their counterparts in the UK, dealing with, clamping down on the financial sector's abuses and banker bonuses and the like. And they're talking a lot about this stuff. And this is a period when Jeffrey Epstein is not emailing Larry Summers himself that much. Understandably, Larry Summers is running the National Economic Council. He probably shouldn't be emailing Jeffrey too much at this time, although they're having meetings. But Mandelson and Epstein keep emailing back and forth about how they can constrain some of these reforms. They're trying to get rid of, the banker bonus tax in the UK. They really hate the Volcker Rule, which is part of the sort of, rehash of Glass-Steagall. And while they're discussing this, Mandelson's like, okay, I'm going to go to Davos. What should I say to Larry? Does he know that we are friends? And Epstein says, you must bring up Andre Schleifer. Back when Larry was at Harvard, he had this terrible time with Andre Schleifer with the scandal. And you got to bring that name up. That's how he'll know how to trust you. And Mandelson is like, okay, but it's kind of like not getting it. And he's like, no. You must bring up Andre Schleifer. That's how he'll know, he can open up. And then months later, he's about to see Larry again. And he says to Mandelson, listen, you got to bring up Schleifer. Remember, don't forget to bring up Schleifer. And Mandelson's like, yeah, remember we talked about this. I brought him up at Davos and he was very embarrassed. I don't know if I'll be able to see him alone. So, but one thing that Epstein says is, I helped him through that. I saw him through that. I was behind him 1,000% through this Schleifer scandal. He doesn't discuss the specifics at all, what this is. But the way that he keeps telling Mandelson to bring it up to Summers, despite it being completely irrelevant to any of the substance that they're talking about, really has this like very clear blackmail light, sort of sheen to it. And, I have no idea how you'd have to speculate as to how Epstein would have been assistance to Summers back when he was going through this Schleifer scandal, because it was a huge investigation. It cost Harvard at least $10 million in legal expenses, probably actually a lot more than that. It was an episode where the university is literally accused of defrauding the U.S. government, which is pretty unreal. in a case like that, luckily it was Harvard, you know, was a think tank, a corporate think tank that wasn't actually Harvard University. But when you are actually found guilty of defrauding the U.S. government, you're not actually allowed to take any more money from the U.S. government. Now, everybody has ways of getting around this. I've never seen the U.S. government actually blacklist anybody who's accused of defrauding it, because, of course, that's, you know, who who pays for your campaign commercials. But it's a very unusual case, especially back then in 2000, that a university, especially Harvard, would be charged with defrauding the government. So this was a real sordid chapter. Larry managed to sort of keep it out of the headlines, but there was a 22,000 word institutional investor piece about the whole thing, and it goes into great detail. It's quite crazy about how just utterly out of control this crew was. And this story comes out at the very beginning of 2006. Somebody anonymously mails the story in manila envelopes to, you know, all of these people on the faculty senate. It makes the rounds. All of these emeritus professors are, you know, up in arms, and they're like, this is, you know, this has gotten so out of control. A lot of these professors are like accounting professors and math professors, you know, not the humanities, you know, softies that Summers doesn't take seriously. And he announces his resignation within weeks of this happening in February, basically, like I said, 20 years ago, last week. So it was a big deal. And yet I am told that if anyone would ever bring it up again with Larry, you know, he would shoot it down. So now when we talk about Larry being president of Harvard and why he resigned, everybody brings up women are, you know, can't do math, which is, you know, something that he had said like over a year earlier. And then his constant belittling of Cornel West, supposedly for recording a rap album, you know, probably for having, you know, standing for everything that Larry Summers is not.
4: But also the Harvard Corporation, because
5: the
4: Harvard Corporation lost almost a third of its
5: endowment. Of the endowment, right? And that was
4: because they were bad investments. Which that's another issue. Let's go back to Epstein. So with this looting by you know, an American type mafia, or you know, in alliance with the Russian oligarchs, where was Epstein, and does it appear that some of Epstein's money and wealth came through that process or not?
5: So we shall, because I have not yet examined the relationship between Epstein and Blavatnik, who's a really you know, kind of fascinating but also very shadowy character. But this unbelievable document that I came across in the files really starts to shed a lot of light on how central, you know, how central the collapse of the Soviet Union was to the Epstein class and to his network and to a lot of, you know, potentially a lot of his sort of, you know, mysterious money. And in 1991, like I was saying, Robert Maxwell, newspaper baron, publishing, you know, magnate, falls off his yacht and dies. And you know, there are a lot of different reports, but there's autopsies that there's medical examiners that say no, he was hit by a blow to the head. You know, obviously he was hit, but you know, within weeks of his death, it is discovered that there is a $1.4 billion missing from the Maxwell Communications, his publishing empire. And most of it is missing from the pensions of Daily Mirror workers. And everything is frozen for the Maxwell family. So the you know, his sort of heir, a guy named Kevin Maxwell, Ghislaine's much older brother, she's the baby of the family. He is immediately under a cloud of suspicion, but so is she, because she's spotted, you know, when they go to get the body to fly it to Israel, because of course he must be buried in Israel, even though they're not acknowledging that he was a lifetime Mossad asset. She is seen by a Daily Mirror reporter who she has brought along, ordering all of the servants to get rid of, shred everything that they find, find all of the documents on the yacht, find anything, you know, and get rid of it. And so isn't that interesting? They are all under this cloud of suspicion and very broke. And she's, you know, complaining to everybody in her elite circles in New York. Oh, my God, I don't have any money. I'm completely, you know, I'm a complete pauper. I'm terrible. And at this point, this is when, and this is something that Kevin does, she gets hooked up with Epstein. And apparently Epstein did not know, according to this this gentleman who's being interviewed by a completely clueless assistant U.S. attorney in 2020. This is a guy named James Hatt. He was a telecom executive, but really he was working for the intelligence service. And so he was sort of posing as a telecom assistant U.S. attorney in 2020. This is a guy named James Hatt. He was a telecom executive, but really he was working for the intelligence service. And so he

0: And he says that, number one, he says that basically that Kevin, under the advice of his father, Kevin had appointed Jeffrey Epstein to sort of take care of the family's money while, in event of an emergency, right? And so they never found the money that was missing from the Daily Mirror. What they did have was, hundreds of shell companies, most based in Liechtenstein, that they were sort of, cycling through. There were bankruptcy examinations, but nothing ever, maybe half the money was found, but a lot of it just sort of went missing. And what this guy says is that they had sort of put the money under the, into the coffers of this mobster in Vienna, a Vienna-based mobster named Gregory Luchansky. Luchansky was born in Georgia, spent a lot of his time in Latvia. There was a ton of money laundering going on in Latvia at the time, a very critical port for illicit oil sales. So a lot of money is funneling through Latvia, and this guy Luchansky is sort of like the boss, the main mob boss of Latvia. He becomes very good friends with this telecom executive because he's trying to privatize telecoms in Latvia, so he has to pay him off. He refers to him as something called a roof, which is like the network of kind of the extortion ring that surrounded any of the Russian state-owned enterprises. You'd have to pay these guys off in order to successfully privatize it. And so Luchansky is this kind of mobster. He's based in Vienna, spends a lot of time in Latvia, and Epstein is getting money, is laundering money for him and bringing back some of it to Ghislaine Maxwell. And Epstein is getting a lot of his money to kind of keep the Maxwell family afloat. Apparently, according to this document, he's getting it out of the New York Daily News, which is, of course, the newspaper that Maxwell owned, had just purchased when he died. He had just purchased it in, early 1991, after this horrible strike. And in bankruptcy court, the newspaper is sold to Mort Zuckerman, who is a Montreal-born sort of man about town, a recent ex-boyfriend at that point of Gloria Steinem, and he owns U.S. News and World Report, and at that point the Atlantic Monthly. He buys the New York Daily News after months and months in which Conrad Black is supposed to be buying it. Everything is set. Conrad Black, the ink is almost dry, but he's having trouble with the unions. And that's another interesting wrinkle here, because the union, and I talked to some reporters from the New York Daily News, the union that is kind of holding everything up and that decides whether or not somebody's going to get to buy the Daily News, is the Newspaper Deliverers Union, which is basically a wholly owned subsidiary of organized crime. It's under investigation. Its president just got out of prison on 124 counts of racketeering. He's about to go back to prison when this whole deal is going down because he tests positive for cocaine. They literally threatened when Maxwell was buying the newspaper. These union's representatives literally threatened to kill him right then and there. And apparently, that seals the deal for him. But somehow, Mort Zuckerman takes this newspaper out of the hands of Conrad Black, another interesting fellow, at the last minute, even though they don't have any of the details sorted out. And for some reason, apparently, according to this gentleman, and I'd have to go through the bankruptcy filings to see whether there were, whether there were avenues that they established for this legally, they were extracting large sums of money. And he just says so much money was coming out of the Daily News, and giving it, distributing it to Ghislaine and the rest of the, nine, I think.
1: But through Epstein, through
0: Ghislaine.
1: Epstein,
0: Epstein
1: was
0: was the one who was doing that. Now, Epstein was also extremely good friends with Mort Zuckerman. They
1: Now,
0: had
1: there's
0: both.
1: there aren't there email exchanges where he's like sending Zuckerman women?
0: Yes. He so in he Zuckerman is an interesting fellow, but yeah, he no now granted, he says is 31 too young, to the then 72-year-old Mort Zuckerman. So Mort Zuckerman, again, and this is another thing that gets really sort of not recognized within the Epstein network. He set plenty of rich guys up with, over.

0: 18 women with wives, with mistresses, Leon Black's mistress. You know, she was, you know, fully of age. And that was an almost, I think that him and I'm, you know, he has to have set up Les Wexner with his wife, Abigail, who was a, I think that her father was the CEO of El Al at the time. But she, you know, because he is very close with a lot of these women. He's extremely close with Suni Previn. He's extremely close with Wendy Murdoch. Wendy
1: with Valerie Chomsky.
0: And
1: I want you to talk about that, but there's also the biographer of the former Prince Andrew before, after 60,000 copies of his book came out, he had to remove it, claims or argues that Epstein provided Melania to Trump.
0: The funny thing you should mention that, because the guy who did, I mean, there's a guy named Paolo Zampoli is the gentleman who supposedly introduced Melania to Trump. They're still very good friends. He was there the other day when Melania was presiding over the Security Council. Paolo is in the Trump administration. He is the he works for the State Department as something like a senior advisor over special world projects or something along those lines. He's in this network during the time he runs a modeling agency. And I've spoken to a lot of folks close to Zampoli about whether he did actually introduce Trump to Melania or whether it was Epstein. There are, you know, it's really hard to know. Zampoli is not necessarily, he's not as, he's nowhere near as sort of formidable as Epstein. But in terms of being savoriness, I would say that he is no more savory. But Melania has sued and won in a lot of cases, but she has sued pretty much anyone who has wondered about the official story of her and Trump. There is a Slovenian journalist who wrote a long investigation into this that basically said, no, it was Zampoli, but she was a high class call girl. You know, she was modeling in all of these clubs in Milan that were our known brothels, and that's how she met Trump, and that is why, you know, this is, and she has sued anyone who has republished that. He put out another book, but one thing that that the Slovenians will always say is that she supposedly met Trump in 1998, but it was in 1996 that in Slovenia they started hearing about this up-and-coming model who was supposed to be dating Donald Trump. She was not a successful model at all. One thing that is really amazing is how casting directors, because the Slovenians have really gone over a lot of the territories, you know, they'll say, oh, she's so beautiful and she has such great skin and hair and she takes such good care of herself, but she has like zero charisma and she's just like a terrible model. So she didn't have a lot of work, but somehow she got a three-year H-1B visa in 1996, and supposedly met Trump 2 years later. And I think that what a lot of the sort of Melania truthers believe was that she met Trump much earlier, that she got the visa as a result of Trump wanting her to have a visa, and that, you know, they can't, you know, they have to sweep this under the rug, because at the time Trump was still married and not even separated from Marla Maples, and, you know, God knows whatever else. But yes, Jeffrey Epstein was at the epicenter of that, this whole network. He was friends. Zampoli's very close with Jean-Luc Brunel. They were all kind of, all of them, these models, Zampoli's models tended to live in this building that was owned by Jeffrey Epstein's brother. So all of these enterprises were interconnected.
1: Let me ask, because it's an interesting point that you make in your article in The Prospect, about Epstein's relationship with the much younger wives of people like Chomsky, Woody Allen. You raised that point. Explain.
0: I think that, you know, he's extremely close to Suni Previn.
1: Woody Allen's wife and former stepdaughter.
0: So one of the things that it seems like, because one of the reasons that I started thinking about this was that Mort Zuckerman has pretty advanced dementia, has for a very long time. He was diagnosed, it looks like, around 2013. And after his diagnosis, he goes to Epstein and basically says, you know, what should I do? You know, he has two daughters, one of whom, the first with an ex-wife, a woman that he married for like 4 years. The second with no one knows, possibly it's egg donor surrogate combination. She has no known mother. So unusual situation there. He doesn't seem inclined to like sort of leave them with his fortune. He has these nephews who he does, but he's kind of going to Epstein with like, you know, what do I do with all this money that I have? And it's, you know, $2.8 billion at this point. And Epstein's like, well, send it over to me. I'm going to figure it out. And, you know, how you avoid taxes or whatever. And so he sends over all of this financial information, and Epstein is just like, you know, number one, he says, you know, this is all a complete mess. You got to send it, you know, you got to give it to me. I can straighten this out for you, but all of your trusts need to be rewritten. Not exactly sure why, but the folks at JP Morgan, to whom he, you know, referred Zuckerman, are apparently, you know, falling down on the job. And then he keeps saying, well, what if you just get married? If you just get married, we don't have to deal with any of this problem. You know, just get married. And then we don't have to deal with, you know, step up basis or whatever, you know, the estate tax issues. You know, this would just be so much easier if you got married. And what made me think, you know, what that made me think was that Epstein really, you know, he was sort of a magnet for these sort of, you know, a much older man with money and younger wife combinations. He, you know, was very, like, he was a little cooler than the geezers, you know? I mean, I think that, like, you know, a little younger than Woody and a little bit more kind of the world. He and Suni were just extremely close. But I think that, you know, and this is one of the things about, you know, this Wexner relationship that I started to think after reading so many of the exchanges between him and Mort Zuckerman, is that for these guys, you get the sense that their wealth, like, isn't even theirs. Like, there is some element that they are owned by these, you know, because Zuckerman at one point, he's like, where do I have to give my money away to? Who do you have to give your money away to? And Epstein's like, I don't know. You know, what do you want? Like, you know, Jewish Alzheimer's, and you know, Zuckerman just says, well, Jewish Alzheimer's. So that's one of the expectations, is that, you know, there's going to be an enormous amount of money flowing back to the various Zionist organizations, and Zuckerman was at the very top of that that collection. He ran something called the Council of Presidents of Jewish Organizations for a while, which is a title they call King of the Jews, according to the foreword, I think. And there is also this, like, there's just this sense that you get that, like, that at the very top, these oligarchs, you know, again, you can't take it with you. And so they get very sort of, you know, paranoid when they start to get older about what's going to become of their money and you know, how sort of to protect themselves. And Epstein is the guy who kind of soothes their sort of sense of you know, existential dilemmas about that, but then also encourages them to just, hey, leave it to your wife, because the wife is going to be even more, you know. Zuckerman is very resistant to a lot of Epstein's suggestions, and he seems extremely stingy. Like, he doesn't, you know, Epstein's like, why don't you just agree to pay for camp for your, you know, for your kids' cousins? Like, that doesn't, you know, what's the big deal? And he's kind of like, but there is the sense, I think, that Epstein has is like, you know, as soon as this sort of transfers over to the lady, then, you know, the money is even more sort of controllable by, you know, me and my networks, and I can, you know, I have even more clout in terms of deciding where to target it, you know, what universities, what, you know, galleries that we're gonna, you know, sort of annex. So I think that, you know, this is something that, you know, sort of needs to be explored. A thing that I do worry about with Chomsky is just like his papers. That was something that I've thought about while reading the, you know, Valeria Chomsky stuff. Clearly, you know, Chomsky was, like you've observed, drawn to Epstein's financial acumen about, you know, how to kind of deal with his estate. But in his case, especially given that we know that he was such a prolific answerer of emails and, you know, correspondence, I fear what happens to all of his papers when he dies, who's going to get first crack at them, you know, is you know, Mossad going to be there? Because I've heard about that stuff happening in the past. And so I think that there's probably good reasons that he had for wanting to cultivate Chomsky. But the reason that they get drawn to him, I think, is because he is very good. He's very good at ingratiating himself to women.
1: Let me ask about the focus has obviously been on the pedophilia rings and the sexual abuse of girls and women, but I think you argue that they missed this other important aspect in the Epstein files, which is this financial cabal that Epstein was at the center.
0: Yeah, I mean, so one thing that that was really striking about, again, going back to that British intelligence officer who, you know, telecom guy, was that this gentleman that he mentions, Gregory Luchansky, was like an obsession of the CIA. William Sapphire wrote a column about him in 1995. In the 90s, this guy was, there was a lot of fear about what was going to happen to Russia. Is it, you know, I remember the fear of Zhirinovsky, you know, what all of this chaos that we had done so much to unleash and to worsen was going to wreak. And so the big thing on Luchansky was that, you know, he was suspected and he showed up at a bunch of DNC. You know, he gets a meeting with Clinton that supposedly Ghislaine, you know, organizes. And Ghislaine goes to work as his pimp, essentially.
1: You don't mean Chomsky, you mean Epstein.
0: No, I mean as this guy Luchansky's pimp.
1: Luchansky, yeah.
0: She was working for Luchansky, but in the real hawkish stories about this guy, and he was one of a large parade of very shady foreign donors to the DNC and to Clinton during the mid-90s. Mm. Like he belonged to that sort of parade, the Charlie Tree, you know, those guys. But they were saying that he was suspected of trafficking, you know, nuclear materials to Iran. And, you know, that was, you know, if only, I guess. But you know, this is one of the things that that was just so striking to read and to understand. Because that's the other thing, is that he was a business partner of Mark Rich, who was famously you know, pardoned by Clinton on his last day in office. Mark Rich was another one of these guys who, you know, he sold Iranian oil. He didn't care who he was taking money from. He was completely unideological, a Zionist, right? But like, he did lots of deals with Iran, and that was one of the reasons that he actually was originally indicted. And you know, that's the other thing, is that like none of these guys are, it is all about, you know, getting rich, you know, punishing your enemies. And at the end of the day, they don't have loyalty to any country, right? That's not like they don't have loyalty to anyone. And that's the other thing that's so depressing about reading some of Epstein's emails, is that like he is he's such a bad guy. He's more human than a lot of the folks that he was dealing with. Certainly Zuckerman,
1: Trump.
0: And that's like, and it's hard to kind of wrap your mind around that, where he's more or he maybe has more of like a patina of humanity, because like, you know, at the, he was a, like I said, a really bad guy, but he could play a human being. And, you know, I feel like that is sort of what has happened. He and Mort Zuckerman, these guys were, and Ehud Barak, it's important to, you know, put that into context, right? Like Ehud Barak is Bibi's, you know, longtime rival, supposedly. He was, you know, he was as woke as it got in the 90s in Israel. Certainly he was also, you know, a racist, Jewish supremacist, but also an Ashkenazi supremacist. He looked down on the Mizrahi and Ashkenazi and Sephardic Jews. But, you know, there's a point at which he says to Epstein, you know, we have to, you know, we don't have to import, you know, these like sort of low rent Jews anymore, like the Mizrahi Jews from Yemen and Morocco and Egypt. You know, we can really, you know, have our choice of Jews, and we should try to you know, get better stock to immigrate, right? Because they're crazy eugenicists. But at the same time, that was a calculation, because the you know, as you know, Likud, Netanyahu's party, their base is Mizrahi and Sephardic Jews and Soviet Jews. It is not, and these are people who suffered a lot of discrimination and bigotry, at the, like, incredible, like scandalous feats, you know, their babies being stolen at the, you know, in the hospital and auctioned off to Ashkenazi parents in the 50s. That like literally happened, and it's one of the motives for the guy who killed Rabin. But you know, these are folks who had some, you know, sympathy for the Arabs back in the 50s. You know, that was snuffed out, and they became the hardest core Likudnik, you know, Kahanist, Jewish supremacist people in Israel, that faction. And that's what we're living with now. And now, you know, the old labor Zionists, the Ashkenazis, the woke Ashkenazis, like, have, you know, they're all, you know, moving to Berlin, and not allowed to vote anymore. And and so you see kind of how, as bad as things were when Epstein was writing all of these emails, they've definitely gotten worse.
1: it's a window into the ruling class. I mean, mm-hmm. That's what it is. And it's not just that they treat everyone as objects, including girls and women. But I think that what you have investigated and written on, it also just shows how the criminality, the in, you know, and of course it's a network where they all watch out for each other, as you pointed out, on the way to getting fabulously rich.
0: Yeah, and you know, another thing that's like sort of a meta story that I came across, because initially I started looking at this because of the New York Daily News. I was interested, that newspaper, which was the highest circulating newspaper in America in the 70s, had a circulation close to like 1.5 million in the 80s. You know, it was always a friend of Israel, but it was a you know, working class. It was kind of the epitome of the populist newspaper. They're down to 20 reporters, four on the national desk, and, you know, 16 on state and local. I don't know how you run a newspaper with that kind of crew, a daily newspaper. But they have, they're owned by Alden, Global Capital, the Duke Lacrosse Bro run, I think, you know, newspaper plunderer, that's kind of gotten all of the newspapers, Chicago Tribune, Denver Post, you know, the Times, you name it. And, but when they were sold, when Zuckerman finally sold the paper, and that was the other thing, is that Epstein wanted Zuckerman to get the paper off his hands in 2013. It was sitting on Zuckerman's books at a value of like $550 million. He ends up selling it for $1 to the sort of precursor of Alden called Trunk. And these guys are like, they, you know, it immediately, you know, that like, gives this contract to this guy for like $10 million. He's like flying around in private jets. I mean, it's completely disgusting. But, you know, you realize that, you know, because the a lot of the, in the context of Jeff Bezos, you know, just sort of having the Washington Post staff, and Epstein at one point, he writes to Peter Thiel, hey man, you know, I'll front half of your expenses on that Gawker lawsuit. I hate them too. For these guys, at one point, owning a newspaper was a path to influence, and they sort of subsidized these things, and they took money out of these things, and the journalists never really paid attention to the depressing finances of their operations because it's a source of existential dread. I mean, being in this industry, you know, for my whole life, it's been in, you know, crippling recession. And nobody sort of pays attention, but they're, you know, when they sold it, they sold it, not just the newspaper, but this 25-acre plot of land in New Jersey where they had a printing press, and it's, you know, waterfront land, you know, overlooking the Hudson. And you know, it was a 50% interest in that land, but they sold this thing for a dollar. And you know, who knows, you know, where, like, what other side deals were involved in that transaction. Probably quite a few. But it is sort of this, like, there's so much that we don't know. There's so much that you're not allowed, that you don't have to disclose as an oligarch these days. We're sort of at the mercy of these people. And yeah, and if we unturn, you know, over, if the more journalists are not you know, they're very much loathed. Real journalism is loathed by these guys, and that's why there's not, you know, it occurred to me that the New York Daily News would have been the ideal newspaper to sort of be sifting through the Epstein files, because, you know, so many of these characters are you know, in New York, they're sort of New York personalities, and you know, the New York Times can't, you know, they've tried to cover the scandal, but they keep running up against. I mean, one of my favorite things was a story that they ran about, you know, how Epstein was just a con man, and there's all this talk about how he was in intelligence, but he was just a con man, and it doesn't, you know, it's like, no, like, you don't get to do, like, Ponzi scheme after Ponzi scheme and get away with it if you don't have some connections, you know? And where are those connections, right? That those things go together. Ponzi schemes, money laundering, intelligence, they're all, you see these, that, you know, that triumvirate over and over again, right? And they, you know, there's one point where they say that he gets this, you know, he has this connection to the White House, and it's what's her face, but it's a Rothschild. They just leave out the Rothschild part of her name, right? You know, there's so much that the New York Times just won't touch, and the FBI didn't want to investigate. I mean, the other story is how the files show complete disinterest on the part of the U.S. attorney and on the part of our you know, federal investigators in understanding what was going on, and so, you know, it's a bleak story, but it's also in light of the absolute insanity of this particular moment.
1: well, you know, it's very illuminating. It's the depravity, the greed, the hedonism, the lack of empathy, the callousness, the cruelty that has defined all oligarchic classes throughout history. And I think that your work has been important because it's that pedophilia, that human trafficking, that exploitation of girls and women is just one piece of that vast puzzle. And we need to highlight that, you know, we need that complete picture, which I think that your work has been very important in terms of providing. Thanks, Maureen, and I want to thank Sophia and Diego, Victor, Thomas, and Max, who produced the show. You can find me at chrishedges.substack.com.

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3: 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Today, we'll share results of some of those top East County political races, including the primary results in the hotly contested 48th Congressional District race to fill the vacancy left by Republican Darrell Issa's retirement. This is one of the most closely watched races nationwide for Democrats hoping to pick up enough seats to regain control of Congress. We'll also have preliminary results in the 40th State Senate District covering much of East County. Plus, the race to fill a vacancy in the 5th Supervisorial District is still too close to call. That's the seat being vacated by Jim Desmond's run for Congress. And we'll have the outcome of that wild California governor's race with over 60 candidates.